my break beat of the week and our old school eight in a row in the second hour, and our local love segment in the first hour. But this first segment that we got, some new stuff, some new stuff, and some last year joints. We're going to end it off with Dave East and Larry June with Respectfully, very dope. Shade Noir, 7th Ave, The Genius, with Conquer. Bun B, with Conway the Machine, Boldy James, Static Selector, West Side Gun, with Trill Zelda 2. And we're going to start it off with Brother Ali and Ant, Cast Aside. Tables, y'all.

looking at the stars. You see what type of G we are. A rebel author that should tell you all you need to know, like how to cook, who to shoot, and where to stick the needle. Not playing games with you.

0: stressed out like a motherfucker. The spot just got hit. I know these sad. AMG's pushing through the summer rain. I figured if I make this last play, then I'm out the game. A Gen 5 and a razor blade. Shaping up a 36 watt, my jewels tailor made. White ghost hit the block, we hopping over barricades. Cardio in the morning, jogging with a 38. Product of the game. 38 Harbor Road, came from the PJs. Now I'm thinking PJs. A flight to another state, enticed when them packs came. You crossed me and lost love. They'll never be the same.
1: You got me f***ed up. Thinking

Hey, what's happening? This is 3J the DJ. This segment is called Local Love, where we give it up for our beloved state and the cities within. Want to big up the For Dayton by Dayton project that happened on the 6th. The lineup, so dope. Hosted by Queen Samantha, has some of Dayton's finest grace the stage. Want to big them up as well. This episode, we will end it off with Safe Money, which is K. Carter and Tino, First in Funk. Trony Threat with Daily Basis. Issa Ali, Sophia Iris, Merck with Good Morning. It's my joint. Issa, you should do a remix and a video for that. And we're going to start it off with K. Captain Don and Don Johnson with the Don Who's Set by the Door. This is your local love, y'all.

0: from you.
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0: they got it going on. And of course, Ohio State. Yeah. Yeah, we do got some good stuff. You know what I mean? Don't hate on us. This, our third segment, will end with Ghostface Killer, Rap Kingpin. New clips with Nas, Let God Sort Them Out. Blue in Exile with So Unusual. And we're going to start it off with Benny the Butcher and 38 Special, Coke Runs. Tables, y'all.
1: Tables of

Remember, y'all, we were the first in some sports. You know what I mean? We had the first professional baseball team, the Reds. And we are the home of the Pro Football Hall of Fame. That's right. Our Browns and Bengals. Our basketball team, the Cleveland Cavaliers. Our baseball teams, the Reds and the Cleveland Guardians. NHL, the Columbia Blue Jackets.

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1: He created a dream way up in the sky. And said, it's yo. 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

0: Welcome back to Tables. You know, Jay-Z is doing it big for this year so far, being a major highlight of the Roots Picnic. But earlier in 2026, he announced three Yankee Stadium shows that he'll be doing, paying homage to Reasonable Doubt that will be celebrating 30 years June the 25th, and also the Blueprint that was released on 9/11, the day of the attacks. That's right, September 11, 2001. It'll be 25 years since that joint came out. Yeah. So those dates for the Yankee Stadium shows is going to be like July the 10th, 11th, and 12th. And I bet you those joints already sold out. And on another higher note, which is, I think, is so dope, Sega and Ryu Gagotoku, that's how you enunciate it, confirmed that Tupac Shakur will appear as a character in their upcoming game, Stranger Than Heaven. The Tupac estate signed off on it, the use of his likeness for the project. And they revealed it at the Summer Game Fest of 2026. So for all you game heads, expect Tupac to pop up on one of them Sega joints. We almost at the top of the second. Get ready for your old school eight in a row and your breakbeat of the week. I'm going to leave you with Old Dirty Bastard, Brooklyn Zoo, the Lord Digger remix. And this is KRS-One, Street Rap. You're tuned in to Table of Contents every Tuesday from 8 to 11 on your FM band, 91.3 WISO. Y'all ready? Let's go, let's go, let's go.
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1: 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We're going to end it off with Ultimate, the Ultimate MCs. Well, what are we going to do? 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LL Cool J with the Boomer System. A Tribe Called Quest with Check the Rhyme. You'll hear that in the mix-up later on. In some way, shape, or form. Y'all get it. Public Enemy with 911 is a joke. Arrested Development with Tennessee. And this is D Nice. Call me D Nice. This is your old school 8 in a row. Let's go.
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0: Breakbeat, a repeated sample of a drum beat, usually forming a fast syncopated rhythm used as a basis for dance music. The word breakbeat comes from the fact that the drum loop that was sampled occurred when there was a break in the music, and on most occasions the drummer would
1: perform a solo.
2: Hey, what's happening? Welcome back to Table of Contents. This is our sixth segment I call Breakbeat of the Week. Yep. The group, Funkadelic. The song, Not Just Knee Deep. It's a song by the American funk band Funkadelic, written by George Clinton and others. The song was released as a single for their album Uncle Jam Wants You in 1979. The song was written by George Clinton, credited on some releases as George Clinton Jr. The recording was arranged by Walter Juni Morrison from Dayton, Ohio. That's right. And produced by George Clinton under the alias Dr. Funkenstein. The Funkadelic version is sung by Clinton and several other group members, including Felipe Wiens, who was a former leader of the group The Spinners, who left 2 years earlier. And these are some of the users: LL Cool J, Yo-Yo, Digital Underground, X-Clan, and De La Soul. This is Funkadelic, Knee Deep, Breakbeat of the Week.
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man, but that glory's been denied by cassettes and cookie eyes. 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

0: 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Serving Southwest Ohio. That's right. You're at the top of the third with 3J the DJ, and you're tuned in to Table of Contents every Tuesday from 8 to 11 on your FM band, 91.3 WISO and www.wiso.org. And remember, we are streaming, so if you missed the show, go to the website, go to the page, and go check out them old episodes, if you will. You'll never miss out. 3 hours of stone cold hardcore, golden age, old school, and classic hip hop. Definitely. These 3J mix-ups are as follows. We'll end it off with Coogi rapping the incredible bongo band Men at Work. And before that, you'll hear Ice Cube and the Isley Brothers out of Ohio. It Was a Good Day. Milkbone and Marion McPartland with Keep It Real, and we'll start it off with A Tribe Called Quest and the Average White Band, Check the Rhyme. Told you to hear that again. These are mix-ups. 3J, y'all. Let's go.
1: We will be here forever. Do you understand? Forever. Forever and ever and ever and ever. We will be here forever. Do you understand that?

hope you enjoy those mix-ups. Yeah, I do those for you. You know, for all you sneakerheads, the Jordan brand has confirmed the release date for the Air Jordan 4 Georgetown Edition. The sneaker drops February the 27th, 2027, the day after the NBA All-Star Weekend. And I found out the upper features, gray leather throughout, with the navy sitting behind the midfoot, netting. You remember that net style that was on there? The Nike Air branding lands on the heel, and the Jumpman logo sits on the tongue. So for all you sneakerheads, go and get them. Yeah. So Lester William Poifus was born on today in 1915. Better known to us as Mr. Les Paul, American jazz, country, and blues guitarist, songwriter, and inventor. He was one of the pioneers of the solid body electric guitar, and his prototype, called the Log, served as inspiration for the Gibson Les Paul. Mm-hmm. Also, Calvin Fuzz Jones, an American blues bassist and singer. He worked with many blues musicians, including Muddy Waters, Howlin' Wolf, legendary blues band Mississippi Heat, James Cotton, Luther Guitar Jr. Johnson, Little Walter, and Elmore James. Rest in peace. He passed away August the 9th. And also born on this day in 1934, passing away January the 21st, 1984, Mr. Jack Leroy Wilson, Jr., American singer who was a prominent figure in the transition of rhythm and blues into soul, nicknamed Mr. Excitement. We'll be talking about Mr. Jackie Wilson. Rest in peace, Mr. Lonely Teardrops. This eighth segment will end with Lloyd Banks, Haddonfield, Eric Sermon, The Game, Conway the Machine with God Mode, JR, BP Infinite, and Ransom with Blood in the Wi-Fi, and this is J. Cole with The Villest. You tuned in to Table of Contents, y'all. Let's get it. Let's get it. Let's get it. 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

0: as Bushwick Bill, Jamaican rapper. He was a member of the Texas hip-hop group The Ghetto Boys, and he originally joined as a breakdancer with Willie D and Scarface. Rest in peace. Also passing away on this day, Mr. Sylvester Stewart, also known as Mr. Sly Stone, American musician, songwriter, and record producer. He was the front man of Sly and the Family Stone, playing a critical role in the development of psychedelic soul and funk with his pioneering fusion of soul, rock, psychedelica, and gospel in the 1960s. Rest peacefully, Mr. Sly Stone. Also, Miss Tamela Mann, born on this day in 1966 from Fort Worth, Texas, gospel singer and actress. And Mr. T.D. Jakes, swallowed up. Yeah, that's right. Mr. T.D. Jakes, he was born on this day in 1957 from West Virginia. On yesterday in 1958, Mr. Keenan Ivory Waynes was born, a trailblazing linchpin of a sprawling family dynasty of comic entertainers. A multi-talented writer, director, producer was born. That's right, in NYC. Happy belated birthday, Keenan. You and your family are awesome. And on yesterday, born in 1977, Mr. Kanye West, born in Atlanta, GA. This, our last segment, will end with Eminem, Stan, Chill Rob G, What Court Is Now in Session, RJD2, Superstition, and Ram with One Last Time. And this is Nas and DJ Premier, Junkie. Want to thank y'all for tuning in. Catch y'all next Tuesday. Peace. Peace. Peace.
1: I kept telling myself I was gonna kick, but I never did. I'm a junkie. I'll be a junkie the rest of my life.
2: I let the flow go where it wanna go. Back with Primo. Let's do it for days of B.I.G.

9 years old, sitting in this church, angry, and my parents angry at these brethren, this place, and now their preacher, all puffed up, red face, bug-eyed, steps to the podium, commands us to open your Bible to Exodus 32. Here, brethren, Moses climbs the mountain to see God. Do the people wait patient? They do not. Instead, they work with their forges, their ovens, with wickedness in their hearts, with evil. Then look right here, look here, look here, look here. They pull a golden calf from the flame. What do they do then? The very worst thing you can do. They call this thing, this abomination, a god. Who needs that other god when this one gleams golden? Then they bow their heads before it, blasphemy. But know this, brethren. There's no surer way to summon the Lord than to mock him. The God that delivered them from slavery under Pharaoh stretches out his mighty hand and smites with fire and horror and pain for their betrayal. Remember that. If you want to see God face to face, you remember that. Later, anger has an idea. I snatch two hangers from the hall closet, bring them back to my bedroom, strip the wires from the hangers, bend them, fashion them, work it just so. Then I cover it, not with gold. I don't have any of that. Nah, instead, I wrap sheet after sheet of aluminum foil around it. Pinch and shape it into a face, into horns, the body of a calf. I admire it for a moment. Beautiful. My own graven image. Then I wait for a lull in the ever-present noise of my household, peek outside my bedroom, down the hall, push the front door open, quiet, quiet, quiet. Pad down the front steps of our trailer, aluminum calf wrapped tight in my jacket, then I run. Out to the middle of the woods, my secret, fast, fast, run, run until I reach the spot, reverently. Set the calf down on a patch of hard earth, but doubt stops me, fear. Then the anger returns, the fury. I have asked, begged their God to reveal itself as many ways as I know. Still, it judges me unworthy of even a word, even a whisper. Answer me. Well, this is all I have left. So I steel myself. Look to the sky, one last chance. Answer me. Then I drop to my knees, bow my head, and I pray to my own graven image. Today, on Snap Judgment, we proudly present Something Sacred. My name is Kim Washington. All that glitters is not aluminum.

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Now, Jordan is fresh out of boot camp and doing his very first unit with the Coast Guard on board a ship patrolling the waters off the East Coast. And I'm going to let Jordan take it from here.

0: It's 12:30. I'm out here by myself on the catwalk, standing my watch, doing my lookout. This is a famous class cutter, bow to stern, 270 feet long, white with the famous U.S. Coast Guard orange racing stripe on the front. At this point, the ship is off the coast of New England. Even being late spring, it's still pretty cold. The wind is blowing. I'm bundled up in what we call a float coat, essentially a rain jacket with a life jacket built into it. It's a pretty dark night. It was very starry out, but the moon had very little illumination this particular night. So I'm using night vision goggles, and I'm looking for hazards, essentially. Things floating in the water, other ships that we might not see on radar. At this point, I'm about an hour and a half into my watch. It's been a pretty quiet night. I'm doing a scan with my night vision, just looking towards the front of the ship. And I see there's a person standing at the forwardmost point of the bow, about 70 feet away from me, with his arms outstretched. It's the middle of the night. There aren't very many people awake at this point. And for someone to be out there in the pitch black darkness, standing on the front of the ship, that rings alarm bells in my head. I'm concerned about the worst case scenario that this person is out there with the intent to jump off. Right away, I have to look again. You know, did I actually just see that? I pick up my NVGs again and look out, and it's very clearly a person standing there. Just the silhouette of a person. I can tell that it's a man. He's got a military-style haircut. And I can tell that they're wearing the Coast Guard uniform. Not by any color, just by the sort of silhouette of it. I'm yelling, "Hey, what are you doing out there? You know, hey, you know, just trying to get their attention." BOD, the officer of the deck, the person in charge of navigation of the ship, she's inside the bridge. This OOD has heard me screaming. She's my boss as a seaman. And she has come out to see what the deal is. She's short, probably 5'2", blonde woman with big, like, porthole glasses. Just these big round glasses that you practically can't see past when you're talking to her. So I hand her my night vision goggles. I say, "There's someone standing on the bow." And I think the exact words out of her mouth were, "Oh." Because at this point, now she's reached the same initial conclusion that I have of somebody's on the front of the boat and they might be getting ready to jump over the side. So immediately she calls to the bosun's mate of the watch, our only roving watchstander on the bridge, and tells him to go down there. I can hear him open the door. It's a very distinct, like, creak and slam sound, a very heavy door. And I can see his flashlight as he comes out. He's got a life jacket on himself, and he's got another life jacket in his hand in case he has to reach out and grab this person and throw him in a life jacket to prevent him from hurting themselves. So the OD, she sends the bosun's mate of the watch down, and a couple minutes later, he comes up on the radio and he says, "There's no one up here." Right away, my heart sank. My immediate thought was that this person had jumped over the side or fallen over the side and we didn't see it happen. I expected that we're going to be looking for a man overboard throughout the night. But I immediately pick up the night vision and I see right away that the person is there still. I hand him to her. She can still see him there. So now I'm thinking that the BMO probably had to walk through like a lit up space to get out there. And so his natural night vision just isn't adjusted enough to see this person. We're on the radio, I'm yelling, we're trying to guide him to where this person is standing. We can see him shining his flashlight right in the spot where the shadow is. And we see the BMO walk up right where this person is standing. We're telling him the whole time, he's right there, he's right there, he's right in front of you. How do you not see him? And then he walks right through the person and is still saying that there's nothing there. My blood runs cold. I'm dumbfounded. I don't know how I could be even seeing what I'm seeing. I just watched a man walk through another man. The OD and I are trying to figure out what it is we're looking at. Maybe it's this, maybe it's that, but we can both see that it's not any of those things we try to rationalize. The OD goes back into the bridge. She didn't have much to say after that. I think she was pretty well shaken up and in her own head at that point. I continue standing my watch. Every time I looked down, it was still there. And at this point, I've pretty well understood that he's gonna be there. I get off my watch and make my way through the ship. And at this point, I'm just so exhausted that I'm ready to go to sleep. And I pass out pretty much as soon as my head hits the pillow. So the next day, I'm sitting on the mess deck between meals, kind of just wasting some time. But at the same time, I'm thinking about this shadow that I saw last night. Ghost stories are very common on these boats. I've always been a sort of what I would call maybe a loose believer, but I've never seen one, so how can I possibly say one way or the other? And then the OOD from that night comes up and sits down. That's abnormal behavior. Officers don't sit on the enlisted mess deck. They have their own sort of eating area cloistered from the rest of the ship. And traditionally, officers aren't supposed to sit there unless they ask you. And so for her to come over here and sit down, she clearly has something on her mind. Really, before I had a chance to say anything, she said, "I saw it again." After I got off watch, I went to my room and it was standing in the hallway. She just described it as just a black man-shaped figure. Right away, I just got chills. My hairs on my arms stood up. It wasn't just this figure that stood on an unreachable part of the ship, 70 feet away from me. It's now something that I could turn the corner and see at any given moment. Within the next few days, I start hearing stories about, I went out on the fantail to smoke in the night and I saw someone standing there and raised my phone up to their face to see who it was and there just wasn't anybody there, or about seeing a shadow of a man while they were making their rounds before they went to watch. That they were in the gym and saw just this shadow of a person. At this point, I felt pretty afraid that I was gonna now run into this thing anywhere that I went. It's capable of moving around the ship. What else is it capable of? What is it gonna do the next time I run into it? About a week after that initial incident, we're having what we call quarters, where we all get together and the executive officer and the commanding officer, they discuss our upcoming plans, they make announcements. The executive officer stands up and he goes, oh, and we've got a burial at sea that we need volunteers for. I'm thinking, what are you talking about? Burial at sea? Like, nobody's dead. Nobody died on this boat. Come to find out, since we left Florida on our way back up to New England, we have been carrying this urn on board. And it's been tucked away in one of the officers' staterooms for safekeeping. And the urn belonged to a former electrician's mate in the Coast Guard. The electrician's mate had been in the Coast Guard in the 80s on board this particular ship, responding to search and rescue. What he requested was to be buried at sea in the vicinity of where his first SAR case was. At this point, it starts to make sense. This was probably the man that was walking around the boat. Anytime you run into an old veteran, one of the first things they want to do is take a look at the ship that they used to be on, see what's changed and see who's working and how things are going. I think he was just trying to get his bearings and see what's changed, see what stayed the same, reminisce in a way. This guy who was on this ship that stood where I stood, did the mission that I do, and now we're honoring his final request. Yeah, that felt very moving to me, and I was very quick to volunteer to be a part of this ceremony. The day of the ceremony comes, and I have volunteered to be an urn bearer. We have three riflemen to do the gun salute. We have someone with a trumpet to play taps. A couple people to hold the American flag as we do the interment. This particular urn is a small plastic box. Myself and the chief, we bring it over to the rail and put it over the side and let go. When we drop the urn in the water, I sort of say a little bit of a prayer to myself, just thinking about the implications of what we've just done and what it means to the man and his family. And after that, the sightings stop. The shadow just feels like another shipmate now. That being said, a shipmate that I still don't want to run into in the dark in the middle of the night, but it's just someone else who lived part of their life on this boat. Recently, I was underway on the ship that I'm on now, and I knew that the ship that I used to be on was in a port that we were pulling into. I went over to the ship. They were right across the pier, and salute the watchstander, go on the brow and salute the flag, as is custom in the Coast Guard, and step on, and immediately that smell. Every cutter has its own smell. And just the memories of the time I was there just filled my head as I took in that smell. And I kind of feel like maybe that's what that electrician's mate was doing as well, just taking in the memories.
1: Jordan, thank you, thank you, thank you for sharing your story. The spook, the original score for that piece was by Lauren Newsom. It was produced by Zoe Frigno. When Snap Judgment returns, we wake up the gods. Stay tuned.
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2: Hi, I'm Layla Faldin from Morning Edition. I've spent a lot of my adult life as a journalist moving from Baghdad to Cairo, from New York to Los Angeles to Las Vegas. 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

Welcome back to Snap Judgment, the Something Sacred episode, featuring amazing stories from Snap's evil twin podcast, Spooked. Our question, how do you wake a god? Our next story begins on a spring night in 1986. Thousands of people have gathered in Hilo, Hawaii, not just from around the islands, from the four corners of the earth to witness the largest, the most prestigious hula competition in the world. As the sun sets over Hilo, rollers pack Ila Kanaka'ole Stadium, the rafters. Air tastes rich with the smell of kalua pork and the sound of ancient drums. And in the distance, dark clouds roll in. Snap Judgment.

0: and welcome to the 23rd annual Merry Monarch Festival Hula Competition. We are here live at Hilo.
1: Tonight, the Kahiko Competition, where 30 halaus will be sharing the ancient dances of Hawaii.
2: Leanne Durant is backstage with the other dancers in her halau, or hula school. After 9 months of practice and preparation, they're about to take the stage and perform their rendition of the Three Windstorms of Hina.
1: The women's chant, Kimo, speaks of the goddess Hina from Molokai and her three devastating winds that were able to bruise skins and devastate lands.
0: And so we should get from these dancers, male and female, very strong, emotional Kahiko ancient dances. Should be very interesting this evening.
3: And we were all ready to go, and we're standing in a circle. And then all of a sudden, the lights went out. It's pitch black. The storm is going crazy. That's when the dread really comes. Like, I had bad feelings from the very beginning of learning the dance. I was like, okay, what do we do to stop this?
2: Leanne has been dancing hula for almost as long as she can remember. As a girl growing up in Honolulu, she learned to dance a version of hula called hula awana. It's an instrumental style of hula that became popular after the Hawaiian language was banned in the islands.
3: I grew up in the generation where Hawaiian language, hula, was not accepted. During the overthrow of our monarchy, we were illegally taken by the United States. And once that happened, as a people, we weren't allowed to speak our language. Ancient hula was underground because we were not allowed to dance it. And then when I came home from college in 1977, there were things happening here in Hawaii, which they called the first renaissance of things Hawaiian. And it all started with the hula.
2: All over the islands, young Hawaiians were reviving hula kahiko and bringing back those traditional dances and chants.
3: It looked exciting, so I asked my neighbor if she was dancing hula anywhere, and she said she was. So I went down with her to a hula class with Kumuhula Mapuana de Silva. She was teaching kahiko, which is the ancient hula. Those chants go back, way back. It tells those stories of our ancestors. What kind of beauty did they see in a flower? What kind of beauty did they see in a rock? What did they do if things weren't right? What kind of battles did they have? And I just fell in love with it.
2: One day not long after she started studying hula kahiko, Leanne remembers overhearing her kumu, or teacher, Mapuana de Silva, talking about entering the Merry Monarch Festival.
3: I was like, what is that? That's how out of touch I was. I didn't even know about the festival. They started it as a little competition with a few halau. And over the years, it just, by word of mouth, by, you know, more the Renaissance was bringing more and more halau into being. And it just became one of the biggest things ever. And that's kind of like our big gold star, you know, in the spring, is going to Merry Monarch.
2: The first time Leanne went to Merry Monarch, it was 1981. She was in her 20s and having the time of her life, preparing for the festival with her hula sisters. Her halau didn't win that year.
3: But it was just really a fun time. It was a really bonding time. Each halau would have their own fundraiser with their own little signature to it. And because even though we were in competition, We would support each other. We would go to each other's fundraisers. We would help

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1: Not to mention the hours each week spent practicing the dances they were going to perform.
2: They would have a dance of your choice, and then whoever the committee was would choose a dance where every halal danced the same, but each kumu brought their own spirit to it.
1: They'd start rehearsing their dances in September and work on them all the way through to the competition in the spring. But for Leanne and the other dancers in Halau, Mohala, Ilima, the point of all this hard work wasn't just to win. Although in her first 5 years with the group, they did win 3 times.
2: What we would strive for was to share our hula and our interpretation with everyone.
1: And then came 1986 and the 3 windstorms of Hina.
2: It was about the goddess Hina. She's one of the oldest goddesses in Hawaii, and she was the female that could generate force in Hawaiian cosmology, and she was kind of a protector of the land too. She had this gourd, and if the people wouldn't take care of the land, she would open her gourd just a little bit. When she opened that gourd just a little bit, the rain got stronger, the wind started to pick up. And it was kind of like a warning to the people that you better take care of business. And so as the chant goes on, the people still don't heed her call or, you know, pay attention. So she opens her gourd a little more. That's when you start getting lightning, thunder, the rain gets harder, the winds start whipping up. And on the 3rd time, when she opens the gourd, it's the destruction of man.
1: Leanne was a really experienced dancer at this point, and she was a mentor to some of the newer hula sisters. But when she got into the studio to start practicing this one,
2: something was just weird. I remember going to hula, and we learned the 2nd verse. I all of a sudden just felt, I don't know how to explain it, I was a little frightened. I couldn't really explain why, but it was just a feeling I had in my na'au, in my gut. And that feeling carried through the whole, what I call the marabonic season, starting in September.
1: Leanne hoped that with time, she'd get more comfortable with the routine and the feeling would fade, but it didn't. When the spring rolled around, that uneasy feeling in her gut was still there whenever she practiced. She didn't mention it to her kumu or anyone else in her halau. She just kept pushing, trying to get it right.
2: But I just couldn't get it. I couldn't get the dance. I couldn't get the chant. I made mistakes all the time. It just didn't feel comfortable to me. I never had struggles like that learning a hula.
1: 5th, the week of Mary Monarch arrived. Leanne and her hula sisters flew to Hilo and checked in to the Nanaloa Hotel. That night, they sat in the audience in Edith Kanaka'oli Stadium and watched the Miss Aloha competition. The next day, it was their turn to compete, Kahiko night. Leanne remembers waking up that morning to perfect Hilo weather, blue skies with a cool mist coming off the ocean. The dancers spent the day rehearsing on the hotel lawn before heading over to the stadium. When they got there, they had some time to kill before they had to get ready, and most of the dancers wanted to watch the first groups perform. But Leanne decided that she needed some time alone and fresh air to clear her head, so she made her way back outside.
2: I was super nervous because I had a hard time with the chant. I needed to calm my nerves, so I remember going down. I sat on the sidewalk, kind of along the fence. I would just keep kind of just taking a deep breath. I would

0: I always just tell myself, just let it go. Just let it go. Once you get on that stage, you're going to forget all your worldly worries.
1: The Snap Judgment, Something Sacred episode continues right after the break. Stay tuned.
2: Courtney Barnett's new album is her first in 5 years featuring lyrics. 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
2: It's Courtney Barnett on the Next World Cafe.
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1: Welcome back to Snap Judgment, the Something Sacred episode, featuring amazing stories from Snap's evil twin podcast, Spooked. Snap Judgment.

0: As she sat there, breathing in and out, Leanne could hear the first women's group take the stage inside the stadium and start to perform Hina's chant.
1: We welcome you, the people throughout the state of Hawaii, from all of the Hawaiian Islands. And now, from Las Vegas, Nevada, under the direction of Kumuhula, Wayne Panoke, Hula Halau o Kahoone.
2: This is our first opportunity to see the Wahine competition chant, which will always be performed first.
3: And then as I could hear the chanting on the stage, it started to rain. It came so fast, and pretty soon it was pouring rain. At first I didn't think anything because Hilo is unpredictable. It always does things like that, you know? So I went in and I started dressing. And then my hula sisters came. We dressed under the bleachers, so we could hear what was going on the stage.
2: Making their first appearance at the Merry Monarch Festival, another opportunity to see Hina and her devastating wings.

0: as I was dressing my hula sisters, I kept watching the rain. And I was noticing, like, the gutters of the tennis stadium was, the water was just gushing out, and it was coming really quickly. All of a sudden, I just felt like this is the story. The rain kept coming, and the rain kept coming. It seemed like every time I heard the chant, the rain got worse and worse and worse. I was just like observing and thinking, wow, this is like the first storm. Clouds were really dark and heavy, and I could hear the chanting, and I would see lightning or hear the thunder. And then I went to, this is like the second storm. We're dancing about the story, and the story is coming true. Everybody's on stage, like they're chanting and their energy is there and they're bringing this to life. So I felt very uncomfortable and I did not want to go on that stage. What if we were the ones that she decided then and there, let's open the gourd the third time and it would be destruction of man. And the stadium was full of man. So I really felt dreadful. But I was not going to disappoint my kumu or my hula sisters. Like, I didn't want to be the one that was like, I don't want to do this, you know? Because not performing on Kahiko night automatically disqualified us from the competition. And we've worked so hard, you've sacrificed. You know, we've had girls sacrifice being in sports, going to proms, you know, doing all the things that you do as young people because we loved it so much. And what if I was wrong? So I talked myself back into it. It's just like, okay, you're here. This is a commitment. You can do it. Intermission was ending. People were going back to their seats.
1: Welcome back to Hilo Hawaii and the beautiful Edith Kanaka'ole Tennis Stadium.
0: Still, we're about to go on. My stomach is in knots. We were all ready to go on. We're standing in a circle. And then all of a sudden, the lights went out. You hear the audience say, whoa. And then there was silence. It's pitch black, and the storm is going crazy. I start to kind of panic because I felt like the lights were the warning. And I just kept thinking in my mind, we need to break the cycle. We have to do something to stop the momentum of this storm. And the only way I knew how to break the cycle would be to not dance. And then one of my hula sisters that was standing next to me, she told me that she was afraid and she didn't want to go out and dance. And several other people came up and told me that. I went into care, nurturing mode. So I said, okay, I'll go talk to Kumu and see what happens. So I left the circle and I went up to her and I said, Mapu, I have to tell you something. We don't feel good about dancing. There was no anger. She just said, okay. So she came to the group and she talked to us and said, do you not want to dance? You know, of course, everybody's kind of like, oh, what should I say? And then I just said, well, I don't want to. And then the majority of the girls were like, yeah, we don't want to.
2: Meanwhile, out in the audience, somebody had started to sing.
0: I don't remember what song, but just to take the tension off, I think someone started to sing, and then everyone was singing.
3: So despite the festive mood, it was haunting, if not coincidental, to think that the night's intense lightning and thunderstorm literally shook Edith Kanaka'ole Indoor Tennis Stadium. The storm caused a 40-minute blackout.
0: Eventually, the lights went on.
2: With the storm raging against the black sky, the announcer got on the mic.
0: He says, "I'd like to announce our next halau, halau mo hala'i lima, under the direction of Mapuana de Silva." She comes up, goes up the ramp by herself, goes to a mic in the middle of the stage, and nobody knew what she was going to say. But then she said, "We have decided that our girls will not be performing this evening.
4: My concern and care is first for my ladies. Thank you."
0: Then everybody was clapping. I think they were clapping because she made her students number one. It mattered. What we felt mattered to her, and that we were willing to be disqualified. So this Mapuana came back from being on stage and making that announcement. The rain just stopped. As we were undressing and putting our costumes away and taking care of everything, it went back to being a light mist with a little breeze. And it was no rain for the rest of the competition. I don't know what would have happened if we went up. There were a whole bunch of halau after us. They danced, no problem. But I felt it's not meant to be danced by us. It didn't matter that we missed this competition, that we got disqualified. None of that mattered. Because I feel that we broke the cycle.

thank you, Leanne, for sharing your story. Leanne told us that even though her group was disqualified from the 1986 competition the next night, they did have another chance to dance, and after all the ups and downs of the festival, they rocked the stage with one of the best performances ever. And Spooksters, you should know the next Merry Monarch Festival is just days away. There'll be a link in our show notes where you can learn more. This piece was scouted by Ishel Lopez. The original score was by Clay Xavier. It was produced by Zoe Ferrigno. If you dug this journey through the Shadowlands, know that Spook Stories drop each and every week amazing stories from people who can scarcely believe it happened themselves. The Spook Podcast, never miss a moment. And Snap Plus is now available. 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Snap Plus, snapjudgment.org. Just a moment, let's talk about babies. Tiny little bundles of joy, fat cheeks, that smell, that baby smell, the other baby smell. Makes your heart grow three sizes too big, but longtime listeners to this show know that it often starts at the beginning. And if you know an infant or a small child that demonstrates knowledge, powers, understandings, or memories that they didn't learn at nursery school, tell me about it. Spooked at snapjudgment.org, because there's nothing better than a spook story from a spooked listener. Spook Studios stands sentry between this world and the next, cloaked by KQED in San Francisco. Don't seek to find it, lest it seek to find you. No Snap Studio content may be used for training, testing, or developing machine learning or AI systems without prior written permission. On Team Spooked, the union represented producers, artists, editors, and engineers are members of the National Association of Broadcast Employees and Technicians, Communications Workers of America, AFL-CIO, Local 51, and Spooked is brought to you by the team that loves to hula dance, except for Mark Ristich. Now, Mark prefers to dance with the devil in the pale moonlight. There's David Kim, Zoe Ferrigno, Eric Yanez, Marissa Dodge, Regina Bediaco, Miles Lassie, Teo Dakot, Sui Chu, Evan Stern, Eve Jeffcoat, Ishel Lopez, Jack Darrow, Doug Stewart, Nicholas Marks. The Spook theme song is by Pat Massini Miller. My name is Glenn Washington. You know, on the way to my auntie's house, my auntie's place, I'm contemplating my little quest for the divine. A search I know she would think was silly. My auntie, she always wanted kids of her own. I think she did. I think that she did. But it never happened that way for her. So I believe this was my personal stroke of good fortune, because when I was in the crazy at my house, she could sometimes be the escape, the respite, the hug, the hot meal, the field trip fee, the couch to sleep on, the kind word, the new kicks, the gas money, the good book, the screaming from the stands at the graduation, the address to write down when I didn't have an address, emergency contact. Well, I didn't have an emergency contact. All these little things, I think about this, walking to her tiny apartment, busy searching for the divine, but here the divine is shining bright in front of me, and now the divine is cussing me out, flooding all that cold air inside, leaving her door wide open.

0: My grandmother sat next to me. She said, each person's mind is their own personal library. Memories become narratives that you put on that shelf of your personal library.
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0: From WHYY in Philadelphia, this is Fresh Air. I'm Dave Davies. For millions of soccer fans across the world, a season of joy approaches. The World Cup begins this week. 48 national teams competing in matches in the United States, Canada, and Mexico. But for many fans, it's also a season of discontent. FIFA, the international federation that runs the tournament, is using dynamic pricing to boost ticket revenues, making this the most expensive World Cup ever. And they're accused of deceptive practices, spurring investigations from two state attorneys general. Also, many international visitors are discouraged by restrictive immigration policies in the U.S. We'll talk with Laura Williamson, editor-in-chief of The Athletic from The New York Times. Later, Ken Tucker reviews a new album from Casey Musgraves and a biography of singer Gary Stewart.
1: Live from NPR News in Washington, I'm Dan Ronan. Longtime Republican Senator Susan Collins of Maine will face political newcomer Graham Plattner in the November general election. Collins was unopposed in Tuesday's GOP primary. Plattner easily won the Democratic primary despite recent questions about his personal life. During an address to supporters Tuesday night in Blue Hill, Maine, he promised to do better.
2: I've made mistakes in my life, mistakes that I regret, that I live with, that I continue to learn from. I'm still far from perfect, but every day I wake up and I try to be a little bit better and a little bit kinder than I was the day before.
1: The Maine Senate seat is considered critical if Democrats are to gain control of the Senate. The 41-year-old Plattner enlisted in the Marines after graduation from high school. He did multiple deployments in Iraq and Afghanistan before becoming an oyster farmer in his native state of Maine when he returned. Republican Steve Hilton has secured the second spot in California's governor's race. That's according to a call by the Associated Press. Cap Radio's Laura Fitzgerald reports.
3: Hilton, a former Fox News commentator who's endorsed by President Trump, will advance to the general election for California governor. Hilton will face Democrat Javier Becerra, who served as California Attorney General and U.S. Health and Human Services Secretary in the Biden administration. That call is the end of the road for Democratic candidate Tom Steyer, who was vying for the second spot to face off with Becerra in a Dem-on-Dem race. California's top two primary system allows the top two vote earners to advance to the general regardless of their party. Steyer, a billionaire and former hedge fund manager, ran the most expensive gubernatorial campaign in state history, spending more than $200 million of his own money. For NPR News, I'm Laura Fitzgerald in Berkeley.
1: Congress has approved roughly $70 billion to fund immigration enforcement through the rest of President Trump's term. This despite objections from Democrats who tried to block the money for ICE and the Border Patrol. NPR's Sam Greengrass has the story.
4: The 214-212 House vote caps a months-long debate over immigration policy sparked when officers killed two U.S. citizens in Minneapolis. Democrats secured none of the additional reforms they were demanding in wake of the shootings, like requiring officer-worn body cameras, while Republicans used a special budget maneuver to skirt Democrats and fund ICE and Border Patrol not just for this year, but until 2029. Democrats and even some Republicans worry the unorthodox move allows the agencies to avoid congressional oversight. That's because they won't have to come back to Congress for more money for 3 years. Last year, Republicans used this same tool to send ICE and Border Patrol tens of billions of dollars with few strings. Sam Greenglass, NPR News, Washington.
1: And from Washington, you're listening to NPR News. The U.S. and Iran traded military strikes early Wednesday, one day after Iran took down a U.S. Army helicopter near the Strait of Hormuz. Iran launched attacks into neighboring Bahrain and Kuwait, and Iran also said it targeted an airbase in Jordan home to U.S. forces. Meanwhile, U.S. Central Command said it launched self-defense strikes against Iran, hitting an Iranian air defense missile facility, radar sites, and a ground control station. The number of conflicts between states rose again last year. It's the highest level since the Second World War. That's according to a report by the UPP Sava Conflict Data Program. One of the worst scenes is in Sudan. NPR's Emmanuel Nkiwoto reports.
5: According to the Uppsala Conflict Data Program, fatalities from a growing number of conflicts rose to nearly a quarter of a million last year. The deadliest violence were massacres in a city in Sudan's western region of Darfur. It pushed one-sided violence in Africa to its highest levels since the Rwandan genocide in 1994. More than 60,000 people were killed in the city of Al-Fashir by the Rapid Support Forces at war with Sudan's army for the last 3 years. The RSF had launched a brutal 18-month siege on the city before it took it over last October. The violence against African ethnic groups bore the hallmarks of a genocide, according to the UN. Emmanuel Akimotu, NPR News, Lagos.
1: The best of seven NHL Stanley Cup final between Carolina Hurricanes and the Las Vegas Golden Knights now tied at 2 games each. Carolina won the game Tuesday night 5-3 in Las Vegas. 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
0: This is Fresh Air. I'm Dave Davies. The FIFA World Cup opens this week with soccer matches in the United States, Canada, and Mexico. With 48 teams and 104 matches, this will be the biggest World Cup ever. Gianni Infantino, the president of FIFA, the international federation that runs the tournament, has declared that this will be the greatest event that humanity, mankind, has ever seen and ever will see. So, yes, there's plenty of excitement. More than 5 million tickets have been sold to international travelers alone. But this is also a season of some discontent surrounding the Cup. Aside from logistical challenges like transportation, there are issues arising from war, politics, infectious disease, and according to many, greed. FIFA's ticketing practices and pricing have outraged many fans and prompted investigations by two state attorneys general. U.S. immigration restrictions and the war with Iran have affected travel from many countries, and the Ebola outbreak has the attention of local and international health officials. And just to keep things interesting this week, there's the NBA Finals and another one-of-a-kind sports event coming up on Sunday, the Ultimate Fighting Championship on the White House lawn. To talk about all this, we've invited Laura Williamson, editor-in-chief of The Athletic, to join us. The Athletic is the subscription-based sports journalism site of the New York Times. Before joining The Athletic, Laura Williamson was sports news editor and a correspondent at the Daily Mail. She joined us from London, where she is based. We recorded our conversation yesterday. Laura Williamson, welcome to Fresh Air.
9: Thank you. Thank you for having me.
0: You know, we'll be talking about some issues and controversy surrounding the World Cup. But to begin with, I just want to take note of the enormous pleasure and joy that this brings to many hundreds of millions of people around the world. Just share with us, you know, what the World Cup can be at its best.
9: Yeah, I mean, when I think about my experience of World Cups, you know, as a kid and then being lucky enough to be in Qatar 4 years ago and to cover that tournament, you might not remember the score, you might not remember who scored, but you remember where you were and who you watched it with and what it meant to you at that time. And I think it's that power that actually sport can have and football, soccer in particular, can have to bring people together, that sort of connective tissue, if you like. So that's the hope, that that's what this tournament can do, without sounding sort of too sentimental about things. But I really do believe that football in particular has the power to do that.
0: Is there a heart-stopping play or moment that sticks in your mind when you think about the World Cup?
9: I do think back to that final 3.5 years ago in Qatar, France and Argentina, and, you know, it going right down to the wire in terms of penalties. And watching Lionel Messi lift the World Cup trophy was just an incredible moment. When you think of his career, and it's obviously still going, he'll be there this time around as well. But just it's so rare that you get an incredible game to match the occasion, and that delivered on all fronts.
0: All right, well, so let's talk about some of the issues here. Ticket prices at this World Cup are higher than any World Cup ever, in part because FIFA, which runs this thing, is using dynamic pricing, right?
9: Yes, the first time it's ever been used.
0: Yeah, so what does that mean for fans?
9: It means ticket prices go, I was going to say up and down, but actually they just go up at the moment, depending on scarcity and depending on the demand for those tickets. So because a certain number of tickets have been kept back or allocated to fans that are going to follow that country throughout the tournament, it's meant prices have gone up and up and up. So for the final, which obviously we don't know who's going to be in that, at the moment there's sort of an average price of around $11,000, which is eye-watering, to be honest. But then at the other level, an England fan, for example, who wanted to have the opportunity to buy a ticket for every one of their group games and then an opportunity to buy a ticket to follow their team, even all the way onto the final, they were being asked to part with £14,000 ahead of the tournament. I mean, that is just so prohibitive for, you know, the average person. It's an incredible amount of money before you've added on hotels and travel, etc., etc. So the dynamic pricing has been very controversial because it also doesn't distinguish between, they're called supporter fans in FIFA language, but between fans who, you know, have been to every game that their team has played for the past 10 years, for example, and somebody who lives in Philadelphia and quite fancies going to a World Cup game. You might think, well, that's just tough luck. If the demand's there, that's what happens. But it's a very different approach for football in general. And I think that's why it's caused so much upset, because you're not being rewarded for loyalty, if you like, or for being an expert about your team. So that's been very, very controversial, and has upset a lot of people.
0: You know, and it's not just the prices. It's the way they are being managed and marketed. And I didn't understand really how troublingly deceptive this can be until I read a piece in The Athletic, of which you are editor-in-chief, by Henry Bushnell, who wrote this story about how, typically when you buy a sports ticket, I'm going to go to a game in Baltimore. My daughter lives in Baltimore, so I was going to get a Baltimore Orioles game. And you go to the website, and there's a map of the stadium, and you can pick the section, the row, the seat, that you know exactly what you're getting and what it costs. But he writes in this piece that when people went to the FIFA site to buy tickets for their games, you couldn't choose a seat. You chose a category of seats. There were four categories. And he noted that for category one, the most expensive, which was and for most of them more than $1,000, sometimes several thousand, you were shown a map of the stadium. And basically the good seats in the lower half along the sidelines were category one. So that you didn't know what seat you were getting, but you figured you're getting one of those. But in fact, what happens is after you bought it, they changed the lines without your knowledge. And what you might have found is that now your Category 1 price got you a seat somewhere else. And here's a cut from a video that Henry Bushnell said, describing about what happened to most of these fans. He said he's talked to a lot of them, and they are not getting what they thought.
10: I haven't been able to find a single fan who got those desirable seats. Everyone says they're in corners or behind the goals or even in the second deck. And in some cases, even if they paid a Category 1 price, they're actually in sections that were colored red for Category 2 at one point, because FIFA has been quietly altering these maps throughout the past several months. So the fans are furious. They feel misled, taken advantage of, scammed. Those are a few words they've used. One even told me he's considering a class action lawsuit. FIFA's response? The maps were, quote, indicative, and quote, designed to provide guidance rather than the exact seat layout.
0: So Laura Williamson,
9: what's
0: the fallout from this?
9: Yeah, Henry has been incredible in terms of the rigorous way he's reported this process. And another point that he's made in an article on Monday on The Athletic is a lot of this has come because the process has been so opaque. So FIFA can do what they like, ostensibly. They are the World Cup organisers. So as you referenced there, we've heard examples of people thinking they're buying VIP hospitality tickets. And then actually when the ticket seat and row number comes through, it's Category 1, which is a very, very different experience. And I think even going back to sort of September, that was the first time that information about ticketing for this tournament was released. And that was only in September, you know, less than a year to go before kickoff. And then there was the sort of right to buy fiasco, if you like, which was where you paid an additional fee to have the right to buy a ticket because FIFA were banking on there being such high demand, which there was. Then the dynamic pricing kicked in and the sort of initial prices shot up by an average of 35% for, I think, 95 of the 104 games. And then people have realised what tickets they've got. And as you say, they're not in the area they thought they were. Then there's also the resale market. So previously, you would buy a ticket maybe through FIFA or through the event organisers, and then some people choose to put it on a secondary resale site and make money that way. FIFA have really leaned into the resale market, which has meant, so they're operating an official one, but there's a 15% fee for both the buyer and the seller, which goes to FIFA, on any resale. So fans are being hit again. And they still don't have that full knowledge of, if I'm buying a ticket for this game at this stadium, I know where I'm going to sit, because it could all change again.
0: So FIFA has its own proprietary resale platform in which they earn essentially 30% commission on it.
9: Mm-hmm. Right? Yep.
0: Wow.
9: Yep. Yep.
0: Well, we know that the attorneys general of New York and New Jersey have announced investigations into this and have issued subpoenas for FIFA. I don't know where that stands. Do you have any sense of what redress there might be for disappointed fans?
9: Sadly, I think the answer is you just have to take your chance on the dynamic pricing market going down, which I really can't see happening now it's this close to it. I think this is what we've signed up for, if you like, and it's quite sad for the ordinary fan. I mean, there's been some very sort of small concessions in terms of $1,060 tickets for sort of true fans, if you like, or followers of each team at each game, and then some concessions for games at MetLife in terms of New York City residents or New Jersey residents, but like we're talking 1,000 tickets out of 60 odd thousand or more. So they're very, very small inroads. You know, FIFA and Gianni Infantino have said lots of times that, you know, this is the American ticketing model. You know, Americans, they want entertainment and they're happy to pay for it. Our research and from the people we've been speaking to, both sort of casual sports fans and diehard football soccer fans, that's just not the case. That's, you know, that when you're talking about four figures to see a World Cup game, that is just prohibitive for so many people.
0: Jennifer Davenport, who is the Attorney General for the state of New Jersey, said, being honest about ticket sales is not complicated, but FIFA has turned buying a ticket to the World Cup into a gauntlet of confusion, fake scarcity, and impossibly high prices. Well, we'll see where her investigation goes. I mean, I assume that at the pace these things usually work, nothing's going to happen over the course of the tournament itself.
9: No, I wouldn't have thought so. And then the way football works, we'll be on to the next one. But there is very likely to be a Women's World Cup in the United States, along with a couple of other countries, in 2031. So I think it's going to be fascinating to keep an eye on the lessons that have been learnt this time to see what happens then. We should say that FIFA's argument is always, well, this tournament is going to make $11 billion, which is going to be invested back into the global game. But again, that's where the opaque nature of this comes into play, in that, you know, the 211 FIFA member federations can expect to get about $8 million each from this tournament or during this World Cup cycle. But we don't know where that's going. How does that translate to kids playing soccer in Senegal or Ivory Coast or wherever? We don't know. We don't know where that money goes. So I think that also adds to the confusion and the feeling of, well, who is this tournament for? Is it for fans? Is it for the member federations? Is it for growing the global game? A lot of questions swirling around.
0: When you make it enough of an elite event, are you going to lose the ground level fanatics, if you will, who bring all the color to the game?
9: Yeah, and without being sort of oversensitive about it, but you know, what about the local kids who? So many of my colleagues in North America talk about '94 and being a kid and being at a game and actually in getting this bug for this. This beautiful game, which at its best it is simple and beautiful, and if the ticket prices are as prohibitive as we've been discussing, how do you get a family of four into a game? Like it's impossible. So I guess that would be my that main concern going into it, that if we're talking about an opportunity to really grow soccer in the US in particular, are we missing an opportunity here, I think?
0: We're going to take a break here. Let me reintroduce you. We are speaking with Laura Williamson. She is editor-in-chief at The Athletic. She'll talk more after this short break. This is Fresh Air.
11: Hello, I'm Vic McCunis. 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
0: This is Fresh Air, and we're speaking with Laura Williamson, editor-in-chief at The Athletic, the New York Times sports journalism site, about the World Cup and other events this summer. I guess we should know that Gianni Infantino, the president of FIFA, took over after this horrific scandal. It was 2015 when they raided the headquarters, and I think 27 FIFA officials pled guilty to fraud charges. And he has aggressively expanded the game, right? Operates far more tournaments now than it used to and generates a whole lot more money.
9: Yes, yeah. I mean, Gianni Infantino was elected in 2016 on a ticket of two things, really. It was, A, I'm going to clean up this game. I mean, you can't overstate how damaging that 2015 scandal was. I mean, I remember it vividly. I was working at the Daily Mail, and the FBI and Swiss authorities raided a luxury hotel on a lake in Zurich, and you know, you had FIFA executives being taken out, you know, with their head under bed sheets and things. It was extraordinary, you know, rampant, systemic, and deep-rooted corruption. So, outcomes: Gianni Infantino. He was at UEFA, which is the European governing body of football, and he says, "I'm going to clean up this game." And he also very cleverly said, "And I am going to give the 211 member federations, though they're the people who vote for him to be in power, I'm going to give you more money." And he quickly raised the sort of annual bounty, if you like, from $3 million to $5 million, and now it's at $8 million. And the way he's done that...
0: The bounty
9: is,
0: meaning what those federations pay to participate?
9: No, the money that they receive as a member of FIFA. So this is ostensibly where all the ticket money, all the revenue from mainly Men's World Cup, but lots of other events as well, is filtering down. So he's raised more money for the people that, you know, to be blunt, are voting to keep him in power. Very clever. And the way he's done that is by basically creating more football tournaments. So we've seen the Club World Cup for men, which was hosted by the US last summer, was won by Chelsea eventually. But that was a huge event that had come, the Club World Cup used to be sort of eight teams in the winter, somewhere in the Middle East, very low key.
0: When we say clubs, that means these soccer teams that are in, you know, mostly in Europe, I guess, right?
9: Yeah,
0: in South America, right? But they're private teams. They're not national teams, right?
9: Exactly. So you'd have the European champions against the South American champions, et cetera, et cetera. So he's created this huge new tournament, to be honest, with huge prize money involved to get and to generate more revenue. And this is why we find ourselves with 48 teams in the World Cup, and talk that may go to 64 for next time, which people are always eager to talk down, but it's not going away. So his answer for creating this incredible amount of cash has been just more football. What that means for what we'll see on the pitch this summer, well, I'm not quite sure, because players are definitely tired. But he has delivered on the two things that he said he would do in 2016. He's cleaned up FIFA, the scandals and the, you know, awful stories of bribery and corruption are gone. They feel like they belong to a previous era. And he is giving more money to the federations. So in a way, he's done what he said he would do.
0: And he has had a very close relationship with President Trump. He recently gave him FIFA's first ever peace prize, right?
9: Yeah, that was, I was at the World Cup draw in Washington, D.C. before Christmas, and it really was an extraordinary moment. And yeah, handing over the first FIFA Peace Prize to President Trump, and then in the next breath saying that politics and soccer don't mix. It's you can't equate the two. So FIFA are very hot, for example, on what flags you can bring into to a World Cup stadium. So they're saying that because politics and soccer don't mix, you couldn't bring in an Iranian flag that reflected the old regime. But at the same time, they can give a peace prize to the president of the United States. It's, again, that sort of lack of transparency and clear rules. It does feel like it's one rule for one person and one for another.
0: So I suppose those controversies, and as well as the high ticket prices, are contributing to the fact that hotel reservations are off, right?
9: Yes. Yeah, I think another factor as well is travel, transport to the games itself. We've covered this extensively because, again, from a sort of British perspective, if you like, of being able to get a £5 ticket to get a bus or a train to a stadium, etc., the idea of being charged, I think it's $80 to get from Boston to Foxborough. Actually, Scotland have a game there, or it's now down, in inverted commas, from $150 to $98 to get from Penn Station to MetLife, and you have to pre-book as well. That's again another cost that people are just not prepared to pay, and I think when you package all of that together, visas, tickets, hotel prices, and sort of the image of America geopolitically and globally, the cost of actually getting to the games, then we haven't even talked about water. We've had the Watergate scandal this week. I think it is off-putting for a lot of people.
0: Yeah, the Watergate thing was the FIFA originally said people could bring empty bottles, transparent water bottles in to get them filled at coolers. Then they reversed themselves, and then they reversed the reversal, right? So now you can bring a water bottle?
9: You can. Not to the stadiums in Mexico, but you can into the US and Canada. Up to, I think, 20 ounces sort of soft plastic bottles, which I think has been a relief for lots of people, because another thing we haven't mentioned is the heat. The games, especially in the latter stages, you know, the final kicks off at 3 p.m. local time, which it will either storm or it will be, you know, burning hot. So absolutely fans need to have water, as do the players, of course.
0: We're going to take another break here. Let me reintroduce you. We are speaking with Laura Williamson. She is editor-in-chief at The Athletic. She'll be back to talk more after this short break. I'm Dave Davies, and this is Fresh Air.

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5: This is Fresh Air. I'm Dave Davies, and we're listening to my interview with Laura Williamson, editor-in-chief of the New York Times sports journalism site The Athletic. We're just days away from opening matches of the World Cup, where some controversy swirls around ticket prices, immigration policy, and other issues. And in just 5 days, President Donald Trump will celebrate his 80th birthday by hosting an ultimate fighting championship on the White House lawn. We recorded our conversation with Laura Williamson yesterday. The United States, under the Trump administration, has required bonds from $500 up to $15,000 for travelers from some countries to post when entering the United States to ensure that they won't remain there illegally. And the administration has waived those bonds for those coming to the World Cup, provided they bought their ticket by April 15th and entered the FIFA pass system. So not just anybody, right?
6: That's it. And I think some of the reporting around that change in the rules was confusing as well, because it was like, oh, you know, they've waived all the bonds. No, they haven't. Like, you had to sign up for the FIFA pass scheme, which was supposed to basically enable you to book embassy appointments, etc., and help with the visa scheduling process. You had to have done that and have bought a match ticket by April the 15th. Like, some countries didn't qualify until 3 weeks earlier, 3 weeks before that. So there will be lots and lots of people who have been affected by this.
5: You know, we've talked about some of the difficulties with ticket prices, with immigration issues. There's also just getting to the game when, if you're in the right city and you have a hotel booked. And in the past World Cups, host countries have invested a lot in getting fans to and from matches. I mean, I read that in Russia in 2018, there were long-distance trains to get people from one Russian city to another that were no charge. What was it like when you were in Qatar for the last World Cup?
6: It was totally and utterly different, because all those games really were within one city. You wouldn't be able to see all of it, but in theory, if you wanted to, you could go to four games in a day by getting the air-conditioned, very clean, very efficient, and very free train system between the two, their version of a subway. Whereas here, because it is so spread out over 16 host cities and three countries, all of which are all almost like their own little kingdoms, if you like. They've all signed individual contracts with FIFA, so there's all different rules all over the place. It's going to be completely different. And also, I think, because of one of FIFA's things is about the naming of stadiums, so you can't have commercial names in stadium titles. So MetLife has meant life to so many people, but it will be New York, New Jersey Stadium for the duration of this World Cup.
5: This World Cup comes at a time when there is an Ebola outbreak in at least two African countries. There are travel restrictions in the United States from some of those countries, including Congo, which is sending a team to the tournament and I think has a base in Houston. How much of a concern, how much of disruption might this cause to World Cup matches?
6: The answer is we don't know. It's a huge unknown in terms of, fans, you would think fans actually coming from Congo will be very, very, very limited because of the reasons we've discussed. The health measures around the team itself will be incredibly tight. But it's another factor that, of course, is very concerning and another thing for people to think about.
5: Security is always a challenge at these things. It's interesting that 2 years ago at the Copa America Cup final in Florida, some fans actually stormed the stadium. It was quite a chaotic scene. Do you have any sense of what special security measures might be undertaken in these World Cup matches?
6: I was at that final, and actually my children and my dad were there as well.
5: Really?
6: It was very, very scary in terms of it. It happened, I think, because fans left it, as they're allowed to, they left it late to get into the stadium, and then a crush developed, and the reaction was to shut the gates, which just meant people had nowhere to go. And the kickoff was delayed, and it was very scary, very scary. I think FIFA would say that, well, that wasn't our tournament. We didn't run that operation. It will be very different at the World Cup. And I do think it will be in terms of the perimeter, sort of the outside boundary of the stadiums is quite a long way away from the actual bowl, which will sort of help the flow of people, which is often where problems occur. We've seen it here, for example, at the Stade de France with the Champions League final, the European Championship a couple of years ago, with crushes developing as people get there late. But I think the wider surface area will definitely help there. I think there's going to be security issues about what people are bringing into stadiums in terms of flags and political banners and slogans and things like that. That was a huge issue in Qatar with people wanting to bring flags protesting about human rights, etc., into stadiums and getting them taken off them or denied entry. I think we'll see that on a different level at this tournament. And then in terms of general public safety, I've been reading about some action on drones and the use of drones above stadiums, and that's a

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1: That we'll be as well prepared as we possibly can be because of the large distance outside the stadiums, and then trying to communicate to people to get there early, etc. too.
2: The United States is at war with Iran. The Iranian team is being allowed to come, right?
1: Yes. We actually sent a reporter to Turkey to see them off, if you like. They had a pre-tournament training camp there. They flew to Mexico, just over the border from the US. They landed there in the early hours of Sunday morning. And then they're still waiting on visas to get into the US to play their games. There have been reports that they will ostensibly only be allowed day passes, so they have to go into the US and then leave again. So it's very, very fraught. And also we're hearing, we would hear this because there's a travel ban, but a lot of dissident fans who are anti the regime and have lived outside of Iran for a long time have been denied their visas to get into the United States. So it will be very much reliant on the Iranian diasporas, particularly in Los Angeles, to support their team however they see fit.
2: Yeah, you know, I want to get this straight. You and I are speaking on Monday. Are you saying that the Iranian team is not actually in the United States yet?
1: No, they're still in Mexico, and they're still awaiting visa clearance to travel into the United States to play their games.
2: And I understand the State Department refused entry to certain members of the staff for the team, letting the players in, but not all of the staff. Is that right?
1: Yes, that's right. This goes back to a women's tournament, actually, which was in Australia a few months ago. And we did a lot of reporting around the fact that security personnel attached to the regime had travelled with the team to make sure they didn't abscond. And in fact, Australia ended up offering refuge, but the vast majority returned to Iran with the team. So that's the explanation for certain members of the backroom staff being denied entry, because it's unclear whether they are there for performance reasons or whether they are representative of the regime.
2: We're going to take another break here. Let me reintroduce you. We are speaking with Laura Williamson. She is editor-in-chief at The Athletic. We will continue our conversation in just a moment. This is Fresh Air.
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2: This is Fresh Air, and we're speaking with Laura Williamson. She is editor-in-chief at The Athletic. We're talking about World Cup matches and the Ultimate Fighting Championship that's scheduled for the White House lawn this coming Sunday. Well, Laura Williamson, I don't know if you follow mixed martial arts much, but
1: not closely, but we'll go.
2: This is going to be quite an event here. I mean, this structure's been built on the lawn of the White House, and President Trump, it's going to be his birthday, it's going to be Flag Day, and there's going to be this Ultimate Fighting Championship. You know, American presidents have traditionally met to congratulate, you know, championship sports teams at the college level, the pro level, occasionally.

0: occasionally attend big games. Is there any precedent for something like this?
1: I mean, was it 600-ton steel arch on the South Lawn? It feels a little bit different to President Obama going to watch an NBA game, doesn't it?
0: Yeah.
1: I mean, it's quite a weekend. I think we're expecting President Trump at the US's opening game on Friday as well. And then this shindig on the White House lawn on Sunday.
0: Donald Trump has a history with mixed martial arts, doesn't he?
1: He does. Also, I think has recently invested in UFC's parent company as well, which brings an added dimension to hosting an event with such premium ticket prices as well, I think.
0: Well, yeah, let's talk about that directly. The Athletic reported on this. A few weeks after this Ultimate Fighting Championship on the White House lawn was announced, Donald Trump bought a substantial amount of stock. He was required to report this, so we don't know the exact amount, but it was between 15,000 and 50,000 stock into TKO Holdings, which is the parent company of the Ultimate Fighting Championships. What's the significance of this?
1: I think when you look at this event, and again, we've been talking about ticket prices, I think premium tickets for this UFC event are sort of $1 million a pop at the very highest level. So who is profiting from that would be my question. Is it the holding group in which Mr. Trump has recently invested? I think that it sort of invites further questions about why this event is being held and where the money's going.
0: So a potential conflict of interest if there's an event in a public space that he's profiting from. Mm-hmm. Now, a lawsuit was filed just over the weekend asking a judge to halt this event. What do we know about that?
1: The suit is ostensibly saying, as we've just mentioned, that is this a conflict of interest? It's saying that it's giving the chief executive of UFC, Dana White, unfettered access to the White House and the Lincoln Memorial, where the weigh-ins are going to be held before the event, to stage a private for-profit sports event. Obviously, it's in such a public and prestigious area. So that's the main tenement of the lawsuit.
0: You know, before I let you go, at The Athletic, you have all these veteran sports journalists, a huge staff who do great work. I mean, a lot of good analytical stuff. And I imagine a lot of these sports journalists got into the field because they were either athletes themselves or just loved sports, and they liked to write about the players and the teams and the competition. But, you know, sports is such a big business now, and the drive for profits affects competition. I wonder if you wrestle at times with how to, apportion your reporting resources to covering the athletic competition or the business of sports.
1: Yeah, we do. I think about that a lot, actually, because I think ultimately I want our reporters to tell people things they don't know about whatever it is they care about, and sport and culture and business and politics are so entwined now, so interspersed. So I do feel we have a duty, really, to explore all avenues of that. Football, soccer is not just now about what happens in 90 minutes on the pitch. Some of our most popular pieces might be about player salaries, for example, or trades or transfers and who's going where and the intrigue around that. I sort of think back to the last World Cup as well. One of our most successful pieces was about Lionel Messi, the Argentina and Inter Miami striker's relationship with Saudi Arabia. And it helped that Saudi Arabia had a shock win against Argentina, so people were interested around that. But the piece wasn't about the sport at all. It was about his sponsorship deals and how he danced this dance with a Middle Eastern state, ostensibly. And it was hugely popular because people want to know about the whole player, in the round, not just what they can do with a football at their feet. So I often think back to that, and that's been a real sort of tenement of our planning for this tournament, in that we do want to deliver comprehensive coverage, and that doesn't just mean every game live and the focus on the bigger players. It means rigorous reporting around the biggest stories and those sort of those topics that take us away from the pitch are just as important, really. But then the other thing is that sport is supposed to be fun. I'm often telling reporters that it can be a release as well. So I think we have to remember that, you know, going back to my answer right at the beginning about the joy that a World Cup tournament can bring. We have to remember that. And we have to remember that because of the reasons we've discussed today, so many people won't be able to go. They'll be viewing this through their television screens, through their radios, etc. So we have to take them there. We have to tell them what it's like, good and bad, really.
0: So are you going to be attending any World Cup matches yourself?
1: I am. I fly out on Wednesday for a couple of weeks, based in New York City, so I'm hoping to get some games at MetLife, and I come back to the UK and then out again for the last 10 days or so. So again, hoping to get to the final.
0: Are you picking your games based on the competing teams, just getting a sense of it? I mean, are you there as a journalist or a fan or what?
1: Oh, very much as a journalist, but sadly the role of an editor is just to tell other people what to do rather than go and experience the joy of World Cup matches myself.
0: Well, Laura Williamson, thank you so much for speaking with us.
1: Absolute pleasure. Thank you.
0: Laura Williamson is editor-in-chief at The Athletic from the New York Times. We recorded our interview yesterday. Coming up, rock critic Ken Tucker reviews a new album from Casey Musgraves and a recent biography of the 1970s-era singer Gary Stewart. This is Fresh Air.
2: Hi, I'm Layla Faldin from Morning Edition. 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
0: This is Fresh Air. Our rock critic Ken Tucker has something new and something old for us. There's the new album from one of country music's biggest stars, Casey Musgraves. Ken thinks the best songs on her new album, Middle of Nowhere, have the dramatic detail of good fiction. He's also here to praise a recently published book, Jimmy McDonough's biography of the 1970s-era singer Gary Stewart, called I Am From the Honky Tonks. It's a lengthy portrait of a gifted but tragic performer. Something old, something new. Let's start with Casey Musgraves.

conventional framing of Kacey Musgraves' recent career is that she went pop for a few years on a couple of albums and now is returning to country music with Middle of Nowhere. But the Texas twang in her yearning, searching voice has always remained rooted in country's deep melancholy. One of the best moments on this album occurs on the song Back on the Wagon, whose lyric is upbeat and optimistic. The guy she loves has gotten sober and responsible. The two of them are planning a new, cloudless future. But Musgraves' vocal carries all the feelings the lyric suppresses. You can hear the worry and doubt in her voice. She wants to believe he's changed, but she can't help but wonder, has he really? Can I go through all that pain again? The tension between voice and words creates an entire vivid short story in under 4 minutes.

Middle of Nowhere is an uneven album, sometimes succumbing to the kind of false hope that Back on the Wagon is too honest to claim. Profound sadness and extravagant schmaltz characterize the music of Gary Stewart, the country cult figure who died in 2003. Stewart's voice was an emotional rumble that rose into a keening high tenor in moments of exquisite pain, as on the title song of his extraordinary 1975 album, Out of Hand.

Gary Stewart's life was out of hand, to put it mildly. The new biography by Jimmy McDonough called I Am From the Honky Tonks spends more than 500 pages chronicling Stewart's wild life and times. Born poor into a large Kentucky family in 1944, Stewart idolized Hank Williams, had quit school, and was playing in bands by his mid-teens. Pretty soon, his distinctive voice and the cleverly precise details in his songwriting caught the attention of Nashville stars like Mel Tillis, who provided an entree into the industry. Early on in the book, McDonough sets up what would be the detail that sets Gary Stewart's life apart from so many performers. Time and again, writes McDonough, Gary would stress to me he never went looking for stardom, never went knocking on doors, never begged anyone to listen to his demos. McDonough's book then chronicles the way others pushed Stewart to record the wonderfully agonized ballads he wrote and insisted that he submit to the Nashville star-making machinery. For a short while, it worked.

That's She's Actin' Single, I'm Drinkin' Doubles, Stewart's only number one hit. Stewart liked to play music, but the smaller the crowd, he thought, the better he'd be able to connect to an audience. As the years went by, his ambivalence towards celebrity became a dark resentment. He shunned interviews, lost record contracts. Lots of drugs were consumed to numb it all. Stewart died by suicide at age 59. Here's Bob Dylan's favorite Gary Stewart song.

0: like someone else. A half century in the making, I Am From the Honky Tonks is a lot more than the biography of a cult artist. It's a vast, tumultuous portrait of 20th century Southern working class life. I think a history-minded artist like Kacey Musgraves would really like this book. I hope she and you read it.
1: Ken Tucker reviewed new music by Kacey Musgraves and a biography of Gary Stewart called I Am From the Honky Tonks. On tomorrow's show, we speak with actor Josh O'Connor. He won an Emmy playing a young Prince Charles in The Crown. Now he's the lead in Steven Spielberg's new film Disclosure Day. We'll talk about his approach in this new blockbuster and Spielberg's decades-long exploration of the idea that aliens are among us. I hope you can join us.

Fresh Air's executive producer is Sam Brigger. Our technical director and engineer is Audrey Bentham. Our interviews and reviews are produced and edited by Phyllis Myers, Anne-Marie Baldonado, Lauren Krenzel, Teresa Madden, Monique Nazareth, Thea Challoner, Susan Yakundi, Anna Bauman, and Nico Gonzalez-Whistler. Our digital media producer is Molly C.V. Nesper. Roberta Shorrock directs the show. For Terry Gross and Tanya Mosley, I'm Dave Davies.

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5: 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A hot day today, high temperature around 90, but heat index levels will be in the 90s. Chance of rain as well. 520.
6: On the next Fresh Air, actor Josh O'Connor. He won an Emmy playing a young Prince Charles in The Crown. Now he's the lead in Steven Spielberg's new film Disclosure Day. We'll talk about his approach in this new blockbuster and Spielberg's decades-long exploration of the idea that aliens are among us. Join us.
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8: I'm Michelle Martin.
9: And I'm A. Martinez. Before the 1990s, record labels almost never scouted the Seattle area. In isolation, a local scene developed. The music was dark, it was loud, and for a short while, it changed rock music. The band that opened doors for everybody in the grunge scene was Soundgarden. They were the first to sign to a major label, and their story is told in a new memoir by founding guitarist Kim Thayil. From their indie beginnings to their peak with Black Hole Sun to the death of lead singer Chris Cornell.

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1: And since North Korea and Russia signed a mutual defense pact in 2024, and North Korea sent troops to help Russia fight Ukraine. Now, Xi Jinping proposed restoring ties by ramping up engagement across the board from top-level political exchanges, economics, trade, culture, law enforcement, and even military ties. And he brought China's defense minister and other officials. Now, what's interesting is North Korean state media did not mention the military cooperation. It's possible they're not comfortable about it, but it certainly raised eyebrows.
2: Well, this is really interesting. So North Korea is trying to play Russia off against China a little bit, trying not to be too dependent on China. Where does the United States fit into all of this?
1: Well, there are questions about how the U.S. should respond. And as you know, there's long been this debate on how to deal with North Korea. Some people advocate getting North Korea to unilaterally denuclearize first and then reward them with the lifting of sanctions, security guarantees, whatever. Others advocate a sort of phased arms control approach in which each move towards denuclearization is then rewarded and the two sides gradually build trust. So I spoke to Andrew Yeo, an Asia expert at the Brookings Institution in Washington, D.C. Here's how he sees it.
3: I think the sentiment has also changed in D.C., where we know that pushing denuclearization is not going to get you anywhere with North Korea. So why bring it up front?
1: And the shift is going on elsewhere. It seems the more nuclear weapons that North Korea builds, the more countries feel they need to shift their approach to the nuclear issue in North Korea.
2: I'm remembering President Trump's first term, Anthony, in which the president made threatening remarks about North Korea, also exchanged what he virtually described as love letters, ended up meeting President Kim a couple of times. Any chance that Trump would meet the North Korean leader?
1: Yes, you remember the fire and fury of 2017. Since then, both leaders have expressed a willingness to meet. They talk about their chemistry from back then, but both don't seem to have it high on their agendas. But of all the influential powers we're talking about here, Russia, China, and North Korea, and the U.S., the only two leaders who have not met recently are Trump and Kim Jong-un. So there's a logic to it. Andrew Yeo thinks that the North Koreans probably feel that given this background, President Trump offers them the best chance they're going to get for a good deal with the U.S.
2: Anthony, thanks so much.
1: Thank you, Steve.
2: And here's Anthony Kuhn in Seoul. This is NPR News.
4: This is Bird Note. Wildlife biologist Alex Troutman jokes that he was always destined to be a fisherman. But Troutman family fishing trips taught Alex to appreciate birds, too.
5: Growing up, I would get so enamored by the birds instead of actually trying to catch fish. Like my spark bird was the red-tailed hawk, which I would see many times while fishing, like soaring through the air. For me, that was like my version of a phoenix, because when the sun is shining through its red tail, it almost looks like the tail is on fire. So I would see those birds as well as great blue herons, and they would outfish me. And then like I would be in a baseball game or practice and get distracted by vultures circling around and get in trouble because I'm not paying attention.
4: Despite his early interest in nature, Alex didn't realize he could become a wildlife conservationist until college.
5: Because all the people growing up around me who were Black or people of color that worked with animals, they were either vets or farmers.
4: Now, as a professional biologist and children's book author, Alex is showing a new generation of critter-curious kids that they can have a career in conservation, too. Learn more about Alex's outdoor adventures in Season 8 of Bring Birds Back, available in your favorite podcast app and on our website, birdnote.org. I'm Jazzy Johnson.
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0: Well, it's one of many problems a new nonprofit is hoping to solve. We'll have more on the Southeast Ohio Fiber Shed. That's coming up next here on WISO. 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Details at levittdayton.org. Traffic is quiet this morning. Hopefully it'll stay that way. Weather is quiet as well. It was a little rowdy last night, especially areas north of I-70 in West Central Ohio. Thunderstorms with some heavy rain moved through that area. Still a chance of rain today, and not as big of a chance as yesterday, but the big weather news today is the heat. Looking for air temperatures to be at or in the lower 90s with heat indices well into the 90s, humid, and still a slight chance of rain.
2: President Trump believes that if you're born in the United States, you're not automatically a citizen.
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2: 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The real story of birthright citizenship. 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
5: Good morning, I'm Steve Inskeep. A. Martinez went to the Toy Story 5 premiere in Hollywood. The movie ended and a Taylor Swift concert started. She sings the movie's theme and appeared at the screening. Her solo act became a duet with Randy Newman. Luckily, we have a friend who captured the video. It's Morning Edition.
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5: 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Temperatures low 70s on a humid Wednesday morning. We're looking at a slight chance of rain today, but the big weather item is the heat. Highs will be at or in the lower 90s with heat indices well into the 90s, especially if we get a lot of sun today. But we still have a chance of showers and thunderstorms, but it's going to be a really muggy day today. It's 6:51.
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7: From Marketplace, I'm Kimberly Adams. We get a new batch of data later this morning that will give us some insight into how quickly prices for a variety of goods are rising. Economists expect the May Consumer Price Index will reveal prices have gone up for the third month in a row, likely hitting 4.2% in the year-over-year measure. One thing in particular analysts will be looking for in today's data, how much the rising energy costs due to the war in the Middle East are rippling through the rest of the economy. And speaking of energy, oil prices spiked overnight after the U.S. launched military strikes on Iran in retaliation for the downing of an American helicopter near the Strait of Hormuz. As prices fluctuate, solar power use in the U.S. is hitting new milestones. Marketplace's Nancy Marshall-Genzer has more on that.
8: Solar is the leading source of the new power being added to the U.S. electricity grid, according to the Solar Energy Industries Association. In a new report out today, the association says solar and energy storage accounted for about 90% of new grid capacity in the first 3 months of this year. An Associated Press analysis says that in May, for the first time, the U.S. got more of its power from solar than from coal, with 12.8% coming from solar and 12.2% from coal. That's despite President Trump's efforts to boost coal. The Solar Energy Industries Association says 74% of all solar capacity installed in the U.S. in the first quarter of this year was in states won by President Trump in 2024. I'm Nancy Marshall-Genzer for Marketplace.
7: Let's do the numbers. The FTSE in London is down 0.4%. The Dow, S&P, and NASDAQ futures are down in the 0.6% to 1% range, with the Dow future down just over 0.6%. Now then, our free daily wrap is newsletter brings all the day's news and numbers straight to your inbox every weekday evening. It'll take you less than 5 minutes to catch up, read the latest issue, and sign up for the Marketplace Daily Wrap at marketplace.org/subscribe.

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1: And you're listening to WYSO. I am Jackie Winfrey, the Director of Membership here at WYSO. 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I'm joined by my colleague, Will Davis. Will's the Executive Director of our Center for Community Voices. Good morning, Will.
2: Good morning, Jackie. Good morning, everyone. We're coming to you at this time of year because we're trying to raise $50,000 by June the 30th, by the end of this month. We've done the calculations, and this is what we need to finish our budget year strong and help make up for some of that lost revenue. And some of that lost revenue is, of course, the fact that our federal funding had been rescinded last year.
1: Yes. This was about $300,000 that we had budgeted for when Congress voted last July to eliminate that funding. Fortunately, here at WYSO, we were able to replace that because of your support out there. And it's because of you that we were able to maintain our quality of service. And most importantly, we were able to maintain all of the local programming that we make here at WYSO, especially the local news and everything that comes out of the Center for Community Voices. We were uninterrupted. And that is because of you out there stepping up to help us when we lost that funding. 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And so we are looking for your donation this hour to help us.
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6: And I'm A. Martinez. Before the 1990s, record labels almost never scouted the Seattle area. In isolation, a local scene developed. The music was dark. It was loud. And for a short while, it changed rock music. The band that opened doors for everybody in the grunge scene was Soundgarden. They were the first to sign to a major label, and their story is told in a new memoir by founding guitarist Kim Thayil, from their indie beginnings to their peak with Black Hole Sun to the death of lead singer Chris Cornell.

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1: You're listening to Morning Edition here on 91.3 WYSO. Traffic is quiet so far this morning. Weather is quiet so far, too. We had some thunderstorm activity and some rain, especially along and north of I-70 last night. But the big weather news for today is the heat. We're looking at temperatures now in the lower 70s. We'll have a high today. Well, the air temperature will be in the low 90s, but the heat indices could be in the mid to upper 90s today. So if you're going to be outside at any time, take care of yourself.
2: I'm Kevin from Bellbrook, a WISO member, and I hope you'll become a WISO member too. I really like many of the Community Voices programs, such as Veterans Voices and Youth Radio, which Will Davis does such a great job of leading and organizing. I also really enjoy Down Home Bluegrass and the Moth Radio Hour. For some time, I've been very concerned about balance and objectivity in publicly funded media. So I called and I left a message with WISO's general manager, Luke Dennis, and wasn't sure if I would hear from him or not. Well, sure enough, he called me back, and he rather promptly did so. And we had a wonderful discussion and about my concerns that I have with public media. He then surprised me, and he said, hey, how about becoming and joining our WISO's Community Advisory Board, or CAB as it's known, so I could get some insight into WISO's mission and also its focus to serve our entire community. He explained that serving on the CAB would also allow me to share any concerns about WISO content and programming and to provide constructive feedback. And I would do so from my admittedly, and he understood that, my right of center point of view. I was honored by his offer, and I readily took him up on it. And I must say I've been warmly welcomed by the CAB, and I really look forward to serving on it. I just very recently started giving, and I did just because of my belief in what WISO provides here. And I want WISO to not only survive, in this time of federal cutback of funding, but I want it to thrive. And so I feel like I'm doing my part, and I'm glad to do that because it's a treasure that's not to be lost.
3: And you can join Kevin as a WYSO member now when you call 800-801-9976. Or if you're in a hurry, you can text us. Our text number is 44321. Send the message WYSO. You can become a new member or perhaps restart your membership in just a couple of minutes. I am Jackie Winfrey, the Director of Membership here at WYSO. And I'm joined by my colleague, Will Davis, who's the Executive Director for the Center of Community Voices. And he is the producer or perhaps originator of several of the things that Kevin mentioned in his testimonial. Good morning, Will.
4: Good morning, Jackie. Good morning, Mike. And wow, what a wonderful compliment from Kevin. We're so grateful to him. You know, Kevin participated in our One Small Step project.
3: He did, yeah. And I remember he talked about that when we were recording his testimonial together, how much he enjoyed that experience.
4: That was a partnership with StoryCorps and the Kettering Foundation, and it was such a wonderful, impactful project for everyone who participated. And that was when, of course, people from different political positions and philosophies came together, strangers, to have a conversation, and then we played some of those pieces on air. Kevin mentioned veterans.

0: Voices. We're in the middle of the new season of Veterans Voices Now. Why So Youth Radio? We have a new story tomorrow that'll be coming from Tippecanoe High School. That's a great story. I can't wait for people to hear that. So, yeah, what a wonderful compliment to be heard and noticed and shouted out by Kevin. You know, a lot of these projects, too, have grant support or a sponsor, but it never covers the whole thing.
1: It doesn't. 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And you can get going with that right now when you give us a call at 800-801-9976.
0: Or go online at wyso.org and give there. 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
1: Mm-hmm.
0: Now, we've done the math, and this is what we need to finish our budget year strong. And a WYSO leader would certainly help us get there. So please, we're looking for a couple more donations this hour to meet our goal. Be one of our callers or go online or text us. The number to call is 1-800-801-9976. And we do have a volunteer standing by who would be very happy to hear from you this morning.
1: Yeah, her name is Barbara. We are still waiting for our first actual phone call. And I know Barbara would love to talk to you. She's a fan of WYSO just like you are. So again, that number is 800-801-9976. We're inviting you to join Kevin as a supporter of WYSO, specifically to support all of the Community Voices programming that comes out of WYSO. It's something that we started doing here before I started working here. So over a decade ago, we started our Community Voices program. And I'm actually a graduate of that program. I learned how to do radio production. And it's skills I still use to this day. It's something that makes WYSO unique. And it's something that we know you out there really appreciate, because I see that reflected in our member comments all the time.
0: That's where you and I met, Jackie.
1: It
0: was
1: is?
0: In that class.
1: Oh my gosh, it is.
0: It is, yeah. And I'm so happy to be a part of it. And I'm really, really proud to have the word community in my job title. That's so great. I'm the director of the Center for Community Voices. And if you have been, if your mornings have been informed by what you're hearing from the Community Voices Center, or if they've helped you understand your community a little better, now is a great time to give back. We can only do the work that we do in the center with your support.
1: Mm-hmm.
0: And we lost our federal funding. Well, it was taken from us. We didn't lose it.
1: Correct.
0: And it's not about one big donor stepping up. It's about thousands and thousands of community members stepping up and helping us fill that gap. So please help us do that. 1-800-801-9976. You can also go online, wyso.org, and give there. We need a couple more donations this hour to stay on track.
1: Yeah, it's support at any level makes you a member, but I'm putting the call out right now to WYSO leaders. That's those of you who can give a donation of, say, $50 a month or $500 or more. It's truly been our WYSO leaders who have helped us get some wonderful things off the ground, especially for paying for things like our paid internship program and helping us to pay community producers for the work that they do. It's not something that we were always able to do in the past, but now we can. And that's because we have WYSO leaders stepping up to help fund those initiatives. And you can be one of those WYSO leaders right now in under 5 minutes when you give us a call at 800-801-9976. Or if you're in a super quick hurry, you can become a WYSO leader in about 2 minutes when you text us. Our text number is 44321. 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So consider this your invitation to become a WISO leader right now and invest in what you hear today and what you hear in the future. So, Will, again, what are a couple ways that people can give right now?
0: They can give us a call and talk to a real live human being. That's a thrill these days, isn't it? 1-800-801-9976. Or you can go online and give there at wyso.org. 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That's you text the letters WYSO to the number 44321, and it only takes about 2 minutes.
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2: 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I'm Michelle Martin.
3: And I'm Steve Inskeep. Millions of Americans live close to the financial edge, and a new report shows just how close. NPR's Stephen Bisaha has more.
4: Sierra Mims works as a chiropractic technician in Raleigh, North Carolina.
5: So I love my job.
4: She loves helping her patients heal and loves her colleagues. The job pays about $47,000 a year, well below her state's median household income.
5: The financial weight is incredibly heavy, and especially on my wife because she's disabled.
4: Mim says her wife works hard when she can, but it's difficult. So they mostly get by on what Mim's job pays.
5: Yeah, so the joke about my bills is that they take turns being late.
4: Those bills include $1,300 for their two-bedroom apartment, all the vet care for their two dogs, and health insurance at $384 a month.
5: So then when it comes to the medical care itself, you know, it tends to mean that there's debt that's coming up. It means that we push off the appointments.
4: Mims has gotten raises at her job, and she's prioritized paying the rent, but she still can't cover all her costs.
5: Definitely not. No, and right now especially, we are relying on several food pantries.
4: Mims is far from alone in not making enough to cover the cost of necessities. That was true for more than 45% of American households, according to a new report from the Brookings Institution, which uses the latest available data from 2024. Hannah Stevens is a senior research assistant at Brookings and says this affordability problem is not new.
6: This is something that has been a long-standing problem for a huge swath of Americans since at least 2014.
4: And there are even more Americans living right near that financial brink. The report found it would take just a $1,000 increase in the yearly cost of living to send another 3 million households over that point. And since 2024, the cost of living has gone up, like for gas and electricity. Families can find ways to save on some of those things, but there are the larger and structural expenses families can't easily cut back on.
6: Housing, health care, child care, these are the biggest components of a family's budget, and they are largely determined by systems outside of a family's control.
4: Sierra Mims was not shocked to hear about all the other families in her position.
5: Because of seeing so many people in my community that are sleeping on sidewalks and are also, you know, begging for food, the lines, the huge families at food pantries, it certainly feels that it's far worse as of this year.
4: Mims is considering finding a second job for her days off to try and make ends meet. Stephen Bisaha, NPR News.
2: 29 states count at least some mail-in ballots postmarked on or before Election Day. Alaska is one of them. KYUK's Samantha Watson reports on a Supreme Court case that could complicate things for voters in some of the state's hardest-to-reach places.
7: The only way to get to the Bering Sea coastal community of Platinum is by plane, snow machine, or boat. There's no roads to the rest of Alaska. But for a piece of mail, the journey is more complicated. The village doesn't have its own post office. People have to get across a bay to another town.
8: When it's frozen, we have to either take the mountain trail or the coast trail, depending on the ice situation.
7: That's Lou Adams, the acting tribal administrator for Platinum Traditional Village Council. She says all 50 of Platinum's residents have to vote absentee by mail because the village is too small and remote to have a polling place. That can be difficult because if the weather is bad or the bay is half frozen, residents can go weeks without mail.
8: The longest may be almost 2 months, because if it's not freezing right and it doesn't freeze right away, and it takes longer, so we have to wait on that.
7: People across the state vote by mail for all kinds of reasons, some because of disability or lack of in-person voting. Others might just want to. In the last general election, over 70,000 Alaskans voted absentee by mail. And in November, weather can create all kinds of delays. Richard Moses is an Alaska-based campaign and election lawyer who's represented parties involved in ballot recounts and has seen the late arrivals firsthand.
9: One of them was from out in Western Alaska, was postmarked prior to Election Day and still arrived 7 or 8 days after the deadlines.
7: For those inside the U.S., Alaska allows mail-in ballots to be counted as long as they are postmarked by Election Day and arrive no later than 10 days after a general election. But a Supreme Court decision could change that. The court is currently considering a Republican Party challenge to a Mississippi law that counts mail-in ballots similarly to how Alaska does. In their court brief, Republican Party lawyers said that delayed counting violates federal law that nationally sets an election day. Alaska's attorney general filed a brief with the court that did not take aside, but did explain the challenges Alaskans face when voting. Moses, who has represented both Democrats and Republicans, says if the law is struck down, it could affect Alaska significantly.
9: We live in a state where diphtheria serum had to be delivered 1,000 miles on a dog sled not that long ago. Any change to the electoral process in any way is going to be groundbreaking here.
7: Michelle Spark runs the nonpartisan effort called Get Out the Native Vote. They operate under the Alaska Federation of Natives, which filed an amicus brief in the case. They said discounting late arriving ballots would disenfranchise many Native voters in Alaska and other places who are often in remote communities.
10: It's not good to mess with these things, especially during an election year.
7: Under the proposed change, voters could still vote by mail. They'll just have to send their ballots in earlier. But Spark says a lot can change in the weeks before an election.
10: When everybody has the luxury until 8 p.m. on election day to make their decisions, it's not fair to put the burden on us to vote as soon as possible.
7: If a change went into effect before this November, Alaska political watchers say it could affect the consequential Senate race between Democrat Mary Peltola and Republican Dan Sullivan. Peltola faces headwinds in a state that went to Trump by 13 points in the last election. Still, analysts say many of Peltola's supporters live in rural areas that could be impacted by this voting change. In Platinum, counting late arriving ballots is about more than just election outcomes. It's about the principle of having a vote. Lou Adams again.
8: It's kind of disheartening. You want your vote to be counted, and that's why you vote, so you can maybe make a difference and they count your ballot.
7: She says the community is hoping to get a polling place. Until then, voting will rely on boats, snow machines, and bush planes. For NPR News, I'm Samantha Watson in Platinum, Alaska.
2: 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I'm Michelle Martin.
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1: 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I'm Jackie Winfrey, the Director of Membership here at the station. 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
12: Live from NPR News in Washington, I'm Korva Coleman. President Trump says Iran has taken too long to negotiate. Writing online last hour, Trump says, quote, now they will have to pay the price. It's not clear what this means. The U.S. military fired on several Iranian sites this week. That was after President Trump said that Iran shot down a U.S. military helicopter on Monday. The two U.S. pilots aboard ejected safely. They were rescued by a drone. Iran says it responded to the U.S. military by firing missiles at U.S. forces in Jordan, Bahrain, and Kuwait. In a second online posting last hour, President Trump praised the U.S. military blockade on Iranian ports. He claimed that lots of oil is getting through the Strait of Hormuz. But oil traffic has been nearly shut down since the U.S. and Israel attacked Iran on February 28th. Four states held primary elections yesterday: Maine, Nevada, North Dakota, and South Carolina. In the South Carolina Republican gubernatorial contest, Lieutenant Governor Pamela Evatt and Attorney General Alan Wilson will go to a runoff. From South Carolina Public Radio, Gavin Jackson reports.
13: Even though Evatt received President Trump's endorsement days ago, it hasn't been enough to help her win the Republican nomination outright. In a field of five candidates, Evatt has enjoyed strong polling and improved name recognition, something that she grew over months of crisscrossing the state. She faces four-term Attorney General Alan Wilson. In his endorsement, Trump said he expected Evatt to pick the son of her boss, Governor Henry McMaster, to be her running mate, a mention that drew widespread criticism by her opponents, including Congresswoman Nancy Mace. Evatt and McMaster have denied that she's tapped him as her running mate. Evatt and Wilson will face off again on June 23rd. The winner of that race will face off against the Democratic State Representative Jermaine Johnson in November. For NPR News, I'm Gavin Jackson in Columbia, South Carolina.
12: The Southern Baptist Convention has a new president. The Nashville-based Protestant denomination has elected a Florida pastor. He views the response to the SBC's sex abuse scandal as exaggerated. From member station WPLN, Mariana Bacallao reports.
14: For the past few years, the SBC's annual convention has focused on the fallout of sex abuse scandals and whether to enshrine a ban on women serving as pastors. Florida pastor Willie Rice won after asserting that he wouldn't budge on culture issues. Here's what Pastor Adrian Taylor said when nominating Rice.
15: The culture may change. The crowds may change. But God's word is immutable and it will never change. It is the inspired, inerrant, infallible word of a living God.
14: Rice assumes the highest position for the nation's largest Protestant denomination at a critical time for the SBC, as church membership drops even as weekly attendance increases.
12: Mariana Bacallao reporting. This is NPR.
16: 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Penn Medicine is working to change lives, one moment, one treatment, one patient at a time. 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
4: Good morning. This is Luke Dennis. I'm the general manager here at WYSO, and I'm live in the studio. I've been doing these fund drives for 14 years, and this is my first time to do one in a building other than the Kettering Building. That's really exciting. I'm joined in studio by Sarah Woodhull, my friend, my colleague, our major gift officer. Good morning, Sarah.
17: Good morning. It's my first time recording in the studio as well. It's exciting.
4: It's really exciting. Really glad to be with you this morning. I have an important message for you that your support has been working. Your support is critical here. 1 year ago, there was a flurry of activity. The phones were ringing. Donations were arriving by mail, by text, because we let you know that our federal subsidy had been completely rescinded, taken away. 1 year later, we're doing okay, but so many of those gifts that arrived 1 year ago were one-time gifts. We need to come back to you now to let you know that this is an ongoing forever issue for WISO. That federal money is not coming back.
17: Right. 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You're listening to us this morning. It's a great time to give. We also have some matching dollars this hour. So we have $1,000 from Judy and Tom Thompson. So you can double your impact by giving now. Call 1-800-801-9976. We have Barbara on the phone manning it.
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17: Right, and we can do it. 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
18: Make an investment in independent journalism because it's the kind of journalism that is working right now. 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At WYSO, we are independent because this community supports this service. We will not change course. We will not be manipulated because we're here to serve you. And just remember that when you consider making an investment today, perhaps you could make an investment at the WYSO leaders level, a gift of $500 or more. It'll go a long way. It'll be matched by Tom and Judy Thompson. Our number is 800-801-WYSO to take care of it.
2: It's Morning Edition from NPR News. I'm Michelle Martin.
3: And I'm Steve Inskeep. The United States and Iran are redefining the word ceasefire, trading attacks with each other.
2: A U.S. helicopter went down on Monday near the Strait of Hormuz. The U.S. blamed Iran. And late Tuesday, the U.S. struck Iranian air defenses and radar sites in what it called a proportional response. Iranian officials say they did not target the U.S. helicopter, suggesting it went down in an accident. So Iran responded to the U.S. response with missiles.
3: NPR White House correspondent Franco Ordonez has been following all of this. Franco, good morning.
19: Good morning, Steve.
3: Okay, so it was a little murky exactly how this chopper went down. So what is the U.S. thinking that led them to respond with airstrikes?
19: Yeah, I mean, I think it's a matter of U.S. credibility. It is murky, but Trump is calling it an attack. And the thinking is that not responding could have been seen by Iran as weakness. I mean, even though troops were okay, they were in that helicopter. Mona Yacoubian, a former State Department official who now works at the Center for Strategic and International Studies, told me that Trump is basically in this no-win situation. And that's because he probably can't let this one go unanswered, but also because of the great lengths that he's already gone to de-escalate.
20: And this is a dynamic that probably has been playing out for a little while in terms of the president threatening action and then at the last minute finding an off-ramp.
19: But obviously responding also opened the door to further escalation, as we're now seeing.
3: Yeah, where on the map is Iran's response coming?
19: Well, our correspondents in the region report air raid sirens sounding across Kuwait, Bahrain, and Jordan as Iranian missiles targeted U.S. military bases overnight. The Iranian foreign minister also issued a strong statement saying no attack or threat will go unanswered. So there is some real risk here. I mean, we've already seen how volatile the situation in the Middle East is. I mean, you can easily see a situation where escalation kind of takes a life of its own, a response, a counter response, more retaliations, each time getting bigger and more dangerous.
3: Well, wasn't it just yesterday morning that the president was saying they're a couple of days away from a deal?
19: I mean, there was, and it's really questionable about how this is going to affect the negotiations. I mean, it certainly is not going to help if this can't be contained. But the incident also speaks to the challenges that Trump faces as he tries to almost will this war to an end with his own words. I was talking with Jenny Strommer Galley, who studies political messaging at Syracuse University. She tells me it's clear that Trump wants the war to be over, but there are also so many other things out of his control.
21: I think from a rhetorical perspective, Trump is still trying to manufacture reality that he wants to be true, but it comes up against the actual state of affairs that he doesn't have much control over at the end of the day.
3: Franco, you're reminding me, this is not critical of Trump, it's just descriptive. He continuously and for years has said things are coming in just a couple of weeks, couple of days. When he says peace is coming in just a couple of days, is he, however, selling a particular story to the public?
19: I mean, yes. I mean, she says it's also, Stromer Galley, that is, also says it's about assuring Americans that it's going to work out just like he promised and that he just needs a couple more days. I mean, the problem is gas prices do keep going up. Electricity is getting more expensive. And after weeks and weeks of hearing the same thing, it's really getting harder to continue to have faith in that message.
3: Franco, thanks so much.
19: Thank you.
3: That's NPR's Franco Ordonez.
2: For more on these latest hostilities between the U.S. and Iran, we are going to turn now to Michael Singh. He was Senior Director for Middle East Affairs at the National Security Council under President George W. Bush. He devised and coordinated U.S. national security policy toward the region with a focus on Iran's nuclear pursuits and regional activities. He's now Managing Director of the Washington Institute for Near East Policy. Mr. Singh, good morning. Thanks for joining us.
5: Morning, Michelle.
2: What do both sides stand to gain from these new attacks? I just want to mention the U.S. military says it targeted ground control stations and radar sites in a proportional response. Iran has now targeted U.S. bases in Jordan, Kuwait, and Bahrain. What's the goal of each side?
5: Well, I think that Franco had it right. I don't think either side wants to look weak. I think both sides want to project that when necessary, they're willing to use military force regardless of the negotiations. And I think that's what's happening here. But, my sense is that fundamentally, neither side really wants to see a breakdown of the ceasefire. Neither side wants to return to full hostilities. Both want to get back to the negotiations. But, counterintuitively, maybe, I think both sides see this type of exchange of fire as important to their positions at the negotiating table.
2: Forgive me if I'm asking you to predict, but do you think that it stops here, or you think there's more to come here?
5: Look, it's never easy to contain military action once it starts. But I think both sides will be looking to do just that, to find off-ramps, to find a way to de-escalate, having now sort of had this tit-for-tat exchange.
2: Is the term ceasefire still relevant here, though? Is there still a ceasefire?
5: I think just the fact that both sides are saying it and paying lip service to it is important, because what that tells us is that both the U.S. and Iran would like to see an agreement, that neither one really sort of wants to see themselves in war.
2: So President Trump has repeatedly said that Iran's military has been greatly diminished. Just a couple of days ago, he said it was totally destroyed. And yet the president said Iranians took down what he called a highly sophisticated Apache helicopter. So what's your assessment of the state of Iran's military based on whatever access to information you have?
5: Well, again, I think, Michelle, here the sort of frustrating thing is that both things are true. I think Iran's military has been significantly diminished if you're just sort of counting the number of missiles and drones and so forth that have been destroyed and naval vessels. But it remains a big threat. Iran retains the ability, obviously, to sort of down an Apache helicopter, obviously to menace shipping through the Strait of Hormuz, to target American military facilities across the region. And so what we're seeing is that Iran's military is resilient. And that Iran has tools like missiles and drones, and frankly, its proxies in other countries that can threaten our interests.
2: I want to go back to Franco's report and the analyst who said that the president sort of keeps jawboning this idea that, peace is at hand, a real solution, a long-term agreement is at hand. Is that helpful or not in this situation? I mean, I'm assuming he's speaking to a domestic audience, but is that helpful?
5: Well, I think it's President Trump's MO. We heard something very similar in Gaza. We heard that on Ukraine initially. And I think, yes, he's trying to project confidence. He's trying to reassure markets and voters. And to some extent, it's worked. If you look, for example, at oil prices, most of us watching this think they're really not as high as you might expect. And it may well be that this also reflects an underlying reality that, we're 95% of the way towards an agreement between the U.S. and Iran. But really, that remaining 5%, is very thorny and very difficult.
2: Okay, well, just clarification here. The fact is oil prices are still about $1 a gallon higher than they were a year ago. They are not as high as they were. They've come down a little bit in recent days, but just sort of the point of clarity here. Just, we have about a minute left. If you were part of this administration's National Security Council, what advice would you be giving the administration?
5: Well, I think the problem for President Trump right now is that he's negotiating under serious pressure because of what you just mentioned, because of the increase in gasoline prices, increase in other energy-related prices across the world. And you don't want to negotiate issues like the nuclear issue and other key issues under that kind of pressure. So I would say job number one is just get the Strait of Hormuz open, even if that means being willing to lift the blockade of Iran's ports in exchange. Do that sort of minimalist deal and leave those other issues for down the road. Frankly, Iran's nuclear program is not the threat right now that it was in the past. And so there's no urgent need for an agreement on that particular set of issues. What we urgently need is relief for global markets.
2: That is Michael Singh. He's former senior director for Middle East Affairs at the National Security Council. Mr. Singh, thank you so much for speaking with us and sharing your expertise.
5: Thank you.
3: The Artemis II mission this year took astronauts on a trip around the moon, part of NASA's plans to eventually get humans back on the moon. The next step is Artemis III, which will test some vital skills while in low Earth orbit. NASA announced the crew for that mission on Tuesday. Here's Central Florida Public Media's Brendan Byrne.
6: The crew of Artemis III is made up of a trio of spaceflight veterans and one rookie, NASA astronaut Andre Douglas.
9: What an excellent crew. Very proud to serve with these gentlemen. Very fine crew. And go Artemis, go NASA.
6: He's flying alongside fellow mission specialist Frank Rubio. Their commander is Randy Bresnik, a veteran of two spaceflight missions. European Space Agency astronaut Luca Parmitano of Italy is the pilot.
22: I'm honored by the role that I've been given. I'm also very humbled by the task in front of us.
6: That task is a tall order. Artemis III will attempt to rendezvous and dock with two lunar landing systems, one built by Blue Origin, the other by SpaceX. NASA is relying on those companies to build the spacecraft that will take future astronauts to the lunar surface. For this mission, both companies will launch their landers into space, and over 2 weeks, the Orion capsule will dock with both. It doesn't sound complex, but rendezvousing with separate vehicles during one mission designed and built by two different companies is a challenge. For Bresnik, it's a risk worth taking since it gets future astronauts one step closer to the moon.
23: Now, spaceflight is hard, and that's why the most important Artemis mission will always be the next Artemis mission.
6: There's much work to be done. Last month, Blue Origin's New Glenn rocket exploded at its launch pad. SpaceX continues to develop its Starship, but it hasn't flown to orbit yet. Still, NASA is confident both will be ready. As the companies prepare their landers for the Artemis III test, the crew is working with the Artemis II astronauts. Artemis II commander Reid Wiseman handed the new crew a baton, one that was carried during his mission in April around the moon and back, as a symbol of that step-by-step development to help NASA achieve its ambitious goal of returning humans to the lunar surface.
24: So we've been carrying these batons around for way too long. And so with that, the Artemis II crew, comrade, hands you the baton. You got the controls.
6: NASA hopes to launch that baton and the Artemis III crew by the end of next year. For NPR News, I'm Brendan Byrne in Orlando.

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1: Immigrants who have been in their communities for decades, so I think the abuses continue, but they've tried to keep a lower profile.
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1: Yes, absolutely.
2: That's Democratic Representative James Walkinshaw of Virginia. Congressman, thank you so much for talking with us.
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1: Good morning. This is Luke Dennis, the general manager here at WYSO, and I'm live in studio. Boy, in-depth conversations with context between amazing journalists like Michelle Martin and the people who are making the news. That's what you get when you tune into Morning Edition. And this service does cost a lot of money to produce, not just the carriage fee that WYSO sends to NPR, but all the staffing and electricity and equipment costs right here in Yellow Springs that your donations cover when you get involved and as a member at 800-801-WYSO. If you're just tuning in, there is a short membership drive this week. It ends on Friday. Here's a short spot from NPR reminding you that journalism that holds people accountable, those in power, is worth supporting right now.
2: My name is Tom Dreisbach, and I'm a correspondent on NPR's investigations team. We really tried to investigate where we think we can break new ground and make a difference. Health scams involving COVID, abuse in ICE detention centers, even sexual harassment by government officials. A lot of what we do is just good old-fashioned shoe leather reporting. We go to the place where news is happening, we document what we see, and then, depending on what we found, we'll dig even deeper to find the stories that no one else is covering. We're totally independent, and so we work for the people. And that is one of the most important parts of my job, is trying to dig up information that often powerful people don't want us to know, to better inform people about what's happening around them, and sometimes even improve their lives in tangible ways. We can't do it for you without you. So please give to this station today. And thanks.
1: There's an actual human here, a volunteer who got up early to take phone calls, and you can talk to her at 800-801-9976. That spells WYSO at the end, 800-801-WYSO. Good morning. This is Luke Dennis, still live here with Mike and with Sarah Woodhull, our major gift officer. I like that spot. We are completely independent, and we work for you. There is so much money in the media space, and you see these billionaires who are purchasing legacy media organizations and really changing them, changing their nature, because it's not independent. When a billionaire purchases the Washington Post, things might change. At WYSO, we belong to this community. For many years, we our license belonged to Antioch College, and they took good care of us. They valued our independent spirit. But now we're truly independent. The vast majority of our funding comes from you, the people who listen every day. And Sarah Woodhull is here. She's our major gift officer. You've spent the last 6 or 7 years working here at WYSO, engaging in conversations with a group of donors we refer to as WYSO leaders. What are those conversations like?
3: The conversations are prolonged and very deep, and trying to find out what motivates people to give and why they give to WYSO. 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It's important to their information, to their family, to their friends. 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
6: And thank you for joining us this morning on 91.3 WYSO Yellow Springs. I'm Juliette Frumholdt, and we've got midday music coming up. But first, Mike Frazier, let me figure out what mic you're on. What's our weather word of the day?
7: Mike's on mic number 3.
6: There we go.
7: And we have a hot and humid day today with temperatures going to be around 90 degrees, maybe higher if we get sunshine. Right now, we got a mix of clouds and the sun out there. Very humid out there as well. That means that the heat index levels will be in the mid-90s, again, maybe higher if the sunshine presents itself. And on hot and humid days like today, there's always a chance of a shower or thunderstorm. So if you're going to be working outside, take care of yourself.
6: Thank you so much, Mike. We've got music coming up for you. But first, NPR News headlines here on WYSO. And we're about to join Novophonic as well.
8: Live from NPR News in Washington, I'm Korva Coleman. President Trump wrote online this morning, Iran has taken too long to negotiate a deal. And quote, now they will have to pay the price. This comes after the U.S. attacked sites in Iran this week, after the president said Iran downed a U.S. military helicopter. Iran has responded to the strikes with strikes of its own against U.S. bases in Jordan, Bahrain, and Kuwait. NPR's Franco Ordonez reports.
9: The president called U.S. strikes on Iran a necessity after a U.S. helicopter went down near the Strait of Hormuz. Iranian officials say they did not target the U.S. helicopter, but Trump called it an attack. Mona Yacoubian, a former State Department official who now works at the Center for Strategic and International Studies, says Trump was basically in a no-win situation.
10: If the U.S. doesn't respond, that will be portrayed as weakness. If, on the other hand, the U.S. responds as it should, that opens the way for further escalation.
9: It also makes it harder to reach a deal that the president had said earlier this week was potentially 2 or 3 days away. Franco Ordonez, NPR News.
11: The House has approved legislation intended to speed up the time it takes newly unionized workers to reach a first contract with their employers. NPR's Andrea Hsu reports.
12: After a union election, it takes an average of 465 days for workers and employers to reach a first contract. That's according to Bloomberg Law. The Faster Labor Contracts Act cuts that time dramatically. It requires employers to begin contract talks within 10 days of a union election. If there's no deal 90 days later, federal mediators get involved. And if there's still no deal 30 days after that, an arbitration panel steps in to settle the matter.
11: NPR's Andrea Hsu reporting. A new report by the Government Accountability Office found serious risks for people held at Camp East Montana. It's the largest immigrant detention camp in the U.S. The watchdog agency says millions of dollars were wasted on contractors who failed to meet health and safety standards at the Fort Bliss tent facility. From member station KTEP, Angela Kucherga reports.
13: The GAO found gaps in medical services at the Texas detention camp, including no treatment plan for people with chronic conditions like diabetes or HIV. There was also no tuberculosis testing for new arrivals, and there were cases at the camp. Among the safety issues, a missing loaded firearm, inadequate security cameras, and a failure by ICE to inspect the $1.3 billion facility before it opened last year. Three men have died in custody. The report says evidence in one case ruled a homicide by the El Paso medical examiner was missing or destroyed. For NPR News, I'm Angela Kucherga in El Paso.
11: You're listening to NPR. The government says consumer inflation rose 4.2% in May over what it was a year ago. The majority of that was due to energy costs. AAA says the average price of regular gas is about $1.17 higher than it was before the war against Iran started. A new report shows younger students in the U.S. are making gains in reading and math. NPR's Sequoia Carrillo reports on the findings from the National Assessment of Educational Progress.
14: Every few years, thousands of 9- and 13-year-old students around the country sit down to take a pencil and paper exam. Many of the questions have been the same since the test started in the 1970s. The Federal Trend Report looks at achievement in two key subject areas, and this release had some good news.
15: Seeing some really encouraging signs for our 9-year-olds. They're making progress both in reading and in mathematics.
14: The 13-year-olds aren't so lucky, still stagnating where they were last assessment. So what happened with those younger students? One thing may be that they were only 4 years old during the COVID-19 pandemic. So unlike their older counterparts, their schooling wasn't really disrupted. Sequoia Carrillo, NPR News.
11: In men's pro hockey, the Stanley Cup final is now tied at 2 games apiece. The Carolina Hurricanes beat the Vegas Golden Knights last night 5-3. They'll move to Raleigh, North Carolina tomorrow night for Game 5. In the NBA Finals, Game 4 is tonight. The New York Knicks will again welcome the San Antonio Spurs in Madison Square Garden. The New York Knicks lead that series 2-1. I'm Corva Coleman, NPR News in Washington.
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21: It's my corner, after all. I mean, it's just one little part of the world, but things take place there, too, just like everywhere else. That's why I can never take a vacation. I got to be in my spot every morning at the same time. Every morning in the same spot at the same time.

0: That was new music from the Womack sisters of the Womack musical family. You might be aware of, perhaps, that from their upcoming self-titled collection. That was Chauffeur. They'll be heading our way, I believe, in September of this year in Cincinnati, opening up for Lalome and The Sacred Souls. That's a bill. I think you should go, personally. That sounds like a lot of fun. Wiki from New York before that, from his upcoming record, Ancient History, due, I believe, on Friday of this week. That was Park. 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Listener-powered music exploration for Southwest Ohio. I'm your host, Evan Miller, joined in studio today by WYSO music director and host of Kaleidoscope later this evening, Juliet Frumholt. Good morning, Juliet.
1: Good morning.
0: And we are looking for you as part of that listener power today on this Wednesday of Midday Music. 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
1: Yeah, you can make a donation right now by calling 800-801-9976 or donating online in the WYSO or the Novaphonic app, however you might be listening right now. You know, Evan, it's been quite a year. I can recall sitting metaphorically here, not physically here, this time last year in our old studios in the Kettering Building. And this time last year, we were just starting to understand that there was a very good chance that federal funding could go away. And then flash forward to, I think, a month and a half later, and it had gone away.
0: Yes.
1: And we come to you today in a space where federal funding has gone away. It is not coming back at this moment or for the foreseeable future. And so what we have before us is an opportunity to reshape the way that public media is funded in this community. Now, WYSO has, in my time here, historically been majority supported by our local community with some help, that very small federal subsidy from the government. Now we are looking to be 100% funded by the community. And your donation today helps make that happen. What we are hoping to achieve is that 1 in 5 people who listen to WYSO donate to WYSO. We're currently at 1 in 6. I can remember a time when we were trying to get to 10%. So, like, this has been an ongoing journey. People in this community have been showing up for us. The need is more crucial than ever. And, like, this is the moment to step up and make it happen.
0: And, you know, the way that we've made it to that 1 in 6 is thanks to momentum from listeners like you. And, you know, when a ball is rolling, it's moving. You can't let it stop. It's especially when it's so close to its destination. We just need you on this Wednesday to give it, you know, that one little push to keep it moving. It doesn't have to be, you know, the strongest push of all time. Just your hand and what it's capable of doing to keep things moving towards that 1 in 5. All it needs is you, whatever you're able to contribute to WYSO and Novaphonic and our well-being, our strength as a public media institution for you every day. All it takes is whatever you're able to give on this Wednesday. And all you have to do is give us a call at 800-801-9976 or head to the WYSO or Novaphonic apps, whichever one you might be using to listen. It's the same show happening on both corners right now, and you can use either place to become a member of WYSO right now.
1: We do want to hear from you. You know, when we say 1 in 5, we don't mean all of those 1s in 5s are $1,000 donations. 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We aren't saying like you must donate this amount to count as that 1 in 5. No.
0: No.
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0: You know, what once seemed kind of like a far-fetched, so distant goal has finally come within reach for us here at WYSO. Thanks to your help, and we can reach it and grasp it for real. This week, even perhaps, with your help right now on this Wednesday, give us a call at 800-801-9976. Whatever you are willing and able to give is exactly what we're looking for right now. And all it takes is that simple action from you. That's it.
1: Yeah.
0: Easy peasy.
1: Yeah.
0: And you're a member of WYSO and Novaphonic. And can count yourself amongst the growing population of folks that keep this this source for news, information, storytelling, and for our purposes right now, music, strong, vibrant. You know, it's a great crew to be amongst, if I do say so myself. As a member myself, I would know. And you can join the big, big crew by giving us a call right now at 800-801-9976. Should we hear a little bit more music, maybe?
1: Of course, yeah. What do you have next?
0: Let's hear this one from Widowspeak. It's been a few years since they've put a record out. Around the time their last one came out, The Jacket, they made a stop at our old studios over at the Kettering Building. Had a nice time with them years ago. You could still probably dig that up on WYSO.org or Novaphonic.fm if you put something in the search field there. But they have a new one out now called Roses. Let's hear this one. Soft cover. 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

0: Geese back there from their big record last year, Getting Killed. That was Cobra. They'll be headlining night one next week of the Nelsonville Music Festival. Single day tickets for that Thursday evening, or that just Thursday generally, have sold out, as well as weekend passes. I have a feeling they might be the reason why.
1: I would say so, yeah.
0: Well, I'll be there. I'll report back about it. I think it's going to be quite a scene by the end of the night. Panabear and Sonic Boom back there from their upcoming album, A Question of When. That was A Question of When. That record will be completely and wholly unavailable on streaming services, but it will certainly be available here on your radio, YSO and Novaphonic.fm. And new from Widowspeak back there from their new one called Roses, that was Soft Cover. It's Midday Music here on WYSO and Novaphonic.fm, your listener-powered place for music. I'm Evan Miller, joined by YSO Music Director Juliet Frumholt, and it's fundraising time again. 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We're currently sitting around 1 in 6, which seems crazy to say when we were at 1 in 10, not too long ago.
1: Yeah.
0: We've made quite a lot of progress thanks to your help. 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
1: Yeah.
0: That's who this is all for. At the end of the day, it's for you.
1: So this morning, we're going to take an even smaller chunk off of these big numbers.
0: Yes.
1: And we're looking for 3 donors before noon. 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But what's most important is that you find that dollar amount, that donation frequency that works for you, and that you say, yes, count me in for supporting my public radio station. This time last year, we were really responding to this thing that had happened, or that was about to happen, I guess I should say, if we're going exactly this time last year. Now the thing has happened, and although like the kind of moment for anger and outrage has passed, the need is still there, and the need doesn't just go away now that we've kind of become resigned to the fact that like federal funding isn't coming back. As I've told a lot of people out in the community who have asked me how we're doing, I say very honestly, like, yes, we lost about $300,000 out of this year's budget, and that's not coming back next year or the year after or the year after. So right now, your donation is an investment in the long-term future of public radio in this community. It goes beyond just like, I'm mad as hell and I'm not going to take it anymore. Take my money, YSO, which we appreciate. Like,
0: hey,
1: let's be clear.
0: Hey, we'll take it.
1: But it gets into, you know, I value public radio in my community. I value a place where I can hear music curated by real people. I value a place that doesn't rely on an algorithm to serve me up music. And I want that to be here long term. That is what you're saying in long form when you make a donation. In short form, you're saying, count me in. So we're asking you to do that right now.
0: You know, in a time right now where there's a lot of places that your money goes that are just kind of like at best to a huge bummer at worst, like putting you know, people say it all the time, like where your dollars go truly does matter. That's where you can make a lot of impact in a very easy, very directable way. And putting your money towards your local public radio station is a very cool direction for it to go. But also, it supports your community in so many ways that you can't even imagine with such a simple action. And you know exactly what it does. It's not, going to nefarious purposes or stealing your data or, funding AI algorithms and all kinds of wacky stuff. Like, it's making radio for your friends and neighbors and for you and your family.
1: And it's doing that in this community.
0: Yes.
1: I mean, that's the other thing. We pay for so many things, as you said, that are like kind of a bummer, and we do it anyway. And so often we're just sort of like auto-paying our money out into the ether, and we don't really know to whom or where that money is going. Your donation stays right here in Southwest Ohio when you donate to WISO. It's also like something you can feel good about. So if you sign up to be a sustaining member and you see on your bank app that your $10 a month went to WISO, that's something you can feel good about rather than just being like, ugh, I paid another bill. Like, this is actually something that you can feel proud of every month, but you have to get started now.
0: There are a lot of places my money goes every month where I'm like, that sucks. I'm not stoked about that. Well, there it goes. I'm not thrilled to pay for my bills or any of the services I use. I am, however, feel very content and pleased. Even as an employee of this organization, when my monthly membership as a sustaining member goes out, because that helps everything that I count on at WISO stay strong and vibrant for everybody in our community.
1: It's a joyful act.
0: Yes.
1: It's joyful.
0: There are so precious few of those.
1: Yeah.
0: right.

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2: What do you got next for us?
1: Oh, what do I have next? 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
2: I ruined the whole thing by asking.
1: I know. Let's hear from Rap Boys from Chicago. They'll be in Columbus next week at Rumba Cafe on Tuesday the 16th. The band from Texas opening for them, Shallow Water, will be right here in the studio before the show on that Tuesday afternoon. Very excited to welcome them to WYSO next week. But here's a taste of the band headlining that gig behind their new record, Sing Into an Empty Chair. Great record of this year so far. Here's Rap Boys with The World So Madly here on your source for all kinds of music every single day of the week for the low, low price of nothing, thanks to supporters like you, WYSO and Novaphonic.fm. Become a supporter. A sustaining one, even, perhaps, by giving us a call at 800-801-9976. It's Midday Music. Here's Rap Boys.

0: You heard music from Indianapolis's Wishy back there. Love on the Outside from their most recent album, 777. They just announced plans for a new record out later this year. October 2nd, Nature's Pill, their upcoming record. There's a new single that we'll hear real soon. Natalie Jane Hill before that on Never Left Me, and Rat Boys starting that set with a new one called The World So Madly. You can see them next week on Tuesday at Roma Cafe in Columbus. The band opening for them, Shallow Water from Texas, will be our in-studio guests next week before that show. Excited to welcome them to the WISO studios. 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I'm your host, Evan Miller. It appears that we have gone over our goal of three in this hour, and we're sitting at four right now, four contributions to this public radio station. It is our end of fiscal year fundraising time here at WISO and Novaphonic.fm. 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I think we can, since we passed three, I think we can stretch goal to five. You can be the one that that gets us to that new magic number of five right now by giving us a call at 800-801-9976. That's 800-801-9976. Barry Leonard in studio with me right now. He'll be joining me for the next hour, popping in a little early. Hello, Barry.
1: Hello.
0: Barry, we just need one to get to our new little stretch goal in this hour of five. We're at four right now. Plus one is five.
1: Just one more.
0: 800-801-9976. 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
0: Yes, indeed. 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That's next week, bringing his Ben Folds and a Piano Tour to Cincinnati. 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Again, that number with 1 minute left to go in this 11 o'clock hour of the show today, 800-801-9976. Already with some good momentum on this first hour of Midday Music's contribution to our end of the fiscal year fundraising drive. Here is July the 1st, the start of our incoming fiscal year, is looming. You can help us get to this newly revealed stretch goal in this hour of five since we blew past three. Thank you for your support. Just one more helping hand in this hour would be so valued, so appreciated. 800-801-9976 is the number to call. I think they can do it, Barry, don't you?
1: Yeah, we don't need the federal government.
0: We don't. All we need is you. And you can give us a call right now. 800-801-9976. More music after the news. It's 1201.
2: Live from NPR News, I'm Lakshmi Singh. A protracted political fight over immigration enforcement funding ended a short time ago with President Trump's signature to a bill. He signed the $70 billion package this morning.
3: I'm thrilled to sign the Secure America Act to immediately and fully fund the Department of Homeland Security through the end of my term.
2: It caps months of wrangling between the GOP and Democrats, who aggressively campaigned for sweeping enforcement changes after two federal agents killed two U.S. citizens in Minnesota. President Trump says Iran is taking too long to negotiate a peace deal with the U.S. and warns on social media the Islamic Republic will pay the price. Trump separately told Fox News he might order new strikes on Iran's power plants and bridges. The U.S. military had attacked Iranian targets following the crash of an Apache helicopter that was patrolling the Strait of Hormuz. The pilots were rescued. Iran retaliated. It targeted U.S. military bases in Jordan, Kuwait, and Bahrain in response to the American airstrikes. The strikes followed again the downing of a U.S. attack helicopter. NPR's Jana Raff has details.
4: Jordan says it shot down five Iranian missiles fired toward Azraq in eastern Jordan. The U.S. military has a major presence in a Jordanian airbase in the desert there. Jordan said shrapnel from the interceptions caused no damage or casualties. Iran said it destroyed U.S. fighter jet hangars and a command and control center at the base. The U.S. military did not comment. Iran also targeted a U.S. airbase in Kuwait and in Bahrain, where the U.S. 5th Fleet is based. Sirens sounded while the government urged residents to seek shelter. Jana Raff, NPR News, Beirut.
2: A wartime spike in gasoline prices has pushed inflation to its highest level in more than 3 years. NPR's Scott Horsley reports on the latest cost of living data from the Labor Department out today.
5: Consumer prices in May were up 4.2% from a year ago. That's the biggest annual increase since April of 2023. Prices rose by 0.5% between April and May, with energy costs accounting for more than 60% of that monthly increase. Stripping out volatile food and energy costs, so-called core inflation was 2.9% for the 12 months ending in May, a slightly larger annual increase than the previous month. Gasoline prices have moderated in recent days, but are still about $1.17 a gallon higher than they were before the U.S. and Israel launched their war on Iran. AAA says the average price of regular gas is about $4.15 a gallon. Scott Horsley, NPR News, Washington.
2: And on Wall Street, investors are reacting with the Dow down 581 points. It's NPR News.
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7: You're listening to 91.3 WISO. Good afternoon. I'm Mike Frazier with your midday news update. The city of Dayton is launching a series of efforts to address several key issues impacting its residents. WISO's Catherine Mobley explains.
8: Dayton Mayor Shanice Turner-Sloss calls her strategic vision for the city a flight plan for a stronger Dayton. It calls for 7 to 9 residents to serve on committees and work with city staff in 3 areas: people-centered governance, public safety, and economic development.
9: People are tired, angry, and they want us to do something. This is not all on local government. This is not all on PD. This is for us all to be involved.
8: People-centered governance. This includes creating 2 advisory bodies to develop initiatives with the youth. The second is reimagining public safety, increasing police foot and bike patrols, as well as supporting a violence reduction pilot led by Felons with a Future. Curtis Peanut Johnson is the program director. He says as a result of his volunteers working in the Northridge neighborhood, there have been 88 consecutive days of no violence.
10: We've engaged in different conflict mediations, violence interruptions, where we've had 2 opposing factions. People have beef with each other, and we sat them down. We basically stopped retaliation as well.
8: The third area is business and economic development. The mayor wants to streamline local regulations for small businesses, create a strategy to rehab vacant commercial properties, and establish an advisory board of area experts. By the end of this year, each committee will give its recommendations to Dayton City Commissioners. They will then select which ones to execute. Committee applications open later this week. Reporting for WYSO News, I'm Catherine Mobley.
7: Members of the Ohio Legislature are rushing to move last-minute regulations of the data center industry. What was just introduced Tuesday could be sent to Governor Mike DeWine as soon as today. State House correspondent Sarah Donaldson has more about one measure they're considering.
11: The existing and controversial 100% sales tax break for the facilities would decrease to 50% or 75%. Projects could secure that higher 75% rate by constructing on brownfields or generating electricity from outside sources. Here's GOP Senator Brian Chavez.
12: We know that 37 other states are offering incentives, so we're competing with other states, and we're actually competing globally as well.
11: But the new rate would only matter to future investments. Most existing contracts between the state and these data centers stretch far into the future. Amazon, Meta, and Google are benefiting from the 100% sales tax break for any facility they build statewide through at least the mid-2050s. Sarah Donaldson at the Ohio Public Radio Statehouse News Bureau.
7: A former Montgomery County judge has been suspended by the Supreme Court of Ohio. Richard Skelton served as a common pleas court judge from 2015 until his resignation in December of 2024. He's accused of illegally arranging an early prison release for Aaron Cox. That's the son of an acquaintance. He has been barred from practicing law for 1 year with 6 months stayed. The Supreme Court says he engaged in multiple improper, out-of-court communications with Aaron Cox and his mother over the course of 2 years. Cox had pleaded guilty to several charges, including aggravated robbery, felonious assault, and escape. Another judge had previously sentenced Cox to 5 to 6 years in prison. Skelton was a patient at the medical practice where Cox's mother worked. Skelton also has been ordered to pay the costs of the disciplinary proceedings. A bipartisan bill has started out as an avenue for homeless Ohioans to get free identifying documents like birth certificates and state ID cards has turned into something else. State House correspondent Joe Ingles explains the change legislation is being fast-tracked for passage this week.
13: The House-passed bipartisan bill was simple until a sub-bill was accepted that Democratic State Senator Bill DeMora said changes rules for mail-in voting.
14: You must include a copy of your state-issued ID inside your ballot.
13: Jen Miller with the League of Women Voters of Ohio warns it's too much, too fast.
15: The way this is written is very sloppy. It's going to cause a lot of confusion for voters.
13: And Secretary of State Frank LaRose also worries it's being rushed.
16: I have a general concern that when something like this is done this quickly, that there can be unintended consequences.
13: LaRose and Miller say elections officials statewide have concerns about fast-tracking the bill, which could pass this week. Joe Ingles at the Ohio Public Radio Statehouse News Bureau.
7: Former Clark County Prosecutor Andy Wilson has stepped into a new role as Ohio's 52nd Attorney General. Wilson was sworn into the position this past weekend. Governor Mike DeWine selected him to fill the position after former Attorney General Dave Yost resigned. Yost stepped down to work with the Alliance Defending Freedom. Wilson now oversees roughly 1,500 employees and 30 law enforcement divisions. That includes the Ohio Bureau of Criminal Investigation and the Ohio Peace Officer Training Academy and Health Care Fraud and Crime Victim Services sections. Wilson is a graduate of the University of Dayton's School of Law and began his legal career as an assistant prosecutor in Clark County, later serving as the elected county prosecutor. Most recently, he directed the Ohio Department of Public Safety. He'll serve out the term vacated by Yost for the next 7 months. And that's your newscast here on 91.3 WYSO. I'm Mike Fraser.
17: 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But in some places, strict regulations lead some of these nurses to move to other states, limiting healthcare access, especially in rural areas.
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0: little bit of new music from producer The Field. First new thing from him in a little while, called the Now You Exist EP. This one just a series of numbers, 333-706. Can back there with Moonshake. Faye Webster starting off our noon hour with Cheers. Been a minute since we've heard anything from Faye Webster. She signed over to the major leagues not too long ago. I guess time will tell when she finally resurfaces with a new project, whatever that might be. I can tell you one thing for certain. 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Listener-powered music exploration for Southwest Ohio. I'm your host, Evan Miller, joined by the whole music department team. Juliet Frumhold and Barry Leonard in studio with me. Welcome back and... Well, I guess, yeah, welcome back to both of you.
1: Hey,
0: you've both been on the mic so far today. We're all here for one specific purpose. I mean, we like each other, obviously, but we're here for a specific purpose to talk to you, address you, our listener, right now. It's our end of fiscal year fundraising time once again. 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We're at one in six right now, floating around one in six. 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
2: You know, one in five seems like perhaps a vague and ethereal number at times, you know, when you're talking about the grand scheme of all of our listeners. And yet, when you think about like a room of music lovers, like let's say you're out at a show or you're browsing through, you know, flipping through the racks at your local record store. One in five becomes a very real number. And actually, in a lot of rooms I'm in, I'm like, wait, only one in five of y'all are members? It should be more like all of y'all,
0: one in one.
2: All of us should be members. But if you're having that response, if you're thinking like, wow, yeah, why, if I'm in a room of music lovers, shouldn't we all be YSO members? Well, getting us to one in five is helping get us to that all. And know that, you know, not everybody in our community can be a member right now for a variety of reasons. And your membership, when you say count me in, when you become one of five, you are ensuring that this public service remains free and available to all. 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
3: 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I like that term.
2: Yeah.
3: That sounds nice.
2: It does.
0: And it really is that simple. It's so easy. All you have to do is just make that action right now. And you can rest easy once you have done it. You know, every single time that you listen to Midday Music, like right now, or Kaleidoscope later this evening, perhaps, that you helped make that possible. And it was this, you know, one of the simplest things you can do. A text or a phone call. That was all you had to do.
2: I mean, like, how often can you do something so simple that does, like, so much good and makes you feel really good? Like, usually you have to, like...
0: Basically never.
2: Yeah. Or, like, it's something, like, kind of unpleasant, but you know it's good for you, you know? Like, the equivalent of, you know, eating your vegetables, though I like vegetables, so yeah. Maybe it's not, you know? But it's, like, you know, or, like, exercising, you know? For some of us, it's, like, this huge slog, and we know we should do it, and we know it's good for us, but it's, like... not pleasant. Donating to YSO and Nova Phonics, supporting this music is actually a very pleasant act, and it's good for you, it's good for our community, it's good for our local musicians and our venues. Your support ripples out so far, so do this very pleasant thing.
0: Yes, take a chomp of the most delicious vegetables you can find from the WYSO and Novaphonic Garden. All you have to do is give us a call at 800-801-9976 or head into the WYSO and Novaphonic apps. Either one, whichever way you're listening right now, they both end up in the same place. They both make you a member. And off you go into the rest of your day knowing you've done such a valuable, important a positive thing with just a simple little action.
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0: Yes, yeah. Exactly. 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Looking for three of you listeners in this hour to give us that helping hand. 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Should we hear more music?
2: Absolutely. Yes.
0: There's a new Sweeping Promises record coming out this year, and that has been news that I personally have been waiting on for a while, and I was very, very happy when that came earlier about, like, within the past few weeks. You Say I Romanticize, their latest out on Sub Pop Records, due later this year. They were a great band on the Feel It Records roster based down in Cincinnati. I think Feel It's getting like an exclusive vinyl variant of this one, which is cool. Sub Pop is generally pretty nice to the smaller guys that bring them great acts. So nice to see a show of support from one of the indie big dogs to one of our folks here at home. Let's hear new Sweeping Promises now. Shooting Shadows. Give us a call. 800-801-9976. That's 800-801-9976. Looking for three folks in this hour to become a member of this public radio station. You can do it. I know you can. I believe in you. In the meantime, to soundtrack that call, here's new from Sweeping Promises on Midday Music.

0: currently hearing a little bit of Setting from North Carolina. They are one of the many great acts you can see and hear next week at the Nelsonville Music Festival. And furthermore, you can see them for free in Yellow Springs as the season three closer of The Outside Presents concert series at the Foundry Theater in Yellow Springs later this month on Monday, June the 22nd. Very happy to be hosting them on their tour, which includes that stop in Nelsonville, right here in Yellow Springs as part of that free open to the public concert series. Before that, you heard new from the New Jersey band Star Cleaner Reunion, that one called Weather Instrument. The Bug Club back there from the new one out now, Every Single Muscle, that was Yours If You Want Me, and then brand new music from Sweeping Promises, another duo, Shooting Shadows from their upcoming album, You Say I Romanticize. 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Woodland Cemetery, beautiful, timeless, and still available. 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We're looking for three of you in this noon hour. I think we still need that first one to start pushing the ball down the hill. Could you lend that helping hand to do it right now? Can they do it, gang?
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0: Yes, you can.
2: I think you can. You know, you are listening right now because you want to hear the music that Evan has chosen for you. You don't want to hear music that an algorithm has spit out based on data points it likely stole from you. Ooh. And decided that your data points match up with data points that it assigned to some music as if it were a product.
0: Sad.
2: You're tuned in right now because you're like, hey, I like what Evan plays. I want to hear what Evan's going to play for me today. I want to hear what Evan has discovered today musically. You tune into Club Cuts on Friday nights because you're like, hey, I want to hear Barry Leonard do a DJ set for me, or I want to hear a DJ that Barry Leonard thinks is great and deserves a platform on the radio. I want to hear them spin for me. So you're here because you value what's happening on WYSO and Novophonic. You value that it's unique. And what we need for you to do is to support that with a donation. We have lots of volunteers here. We make your dollars go very, very quickly. But the reality of it is that it still takes money to run a radio station every day. It takes money to,
0: yes, it does.
2: To buy the electricity that is necessary to power our equipment and our building. It takes money to, you know, be able to do what we do every single day, to have a tower that broadcasts, to have a piece of equipment that it takes our broadcast and translates it into a web stream so you can take us anywhere via our apps. It still costs money. Your money goes a lot further here than it would with Spotify. I'm just going to say it. It does. And when you are supporting YSO, you're not just paying a bill every month. You're supporting a community organization that, by the way, anybody can access. Like, you don't have to pay to listen to Midday Music on YSO. You can turn it on right now and never give us a dime because we are a public service.
0: That's right.
2: But what we ask is that those that are able to make a donation and help keep this public service available to all. That is what we're asking you to do here today. That is what we have been doing for nearly 70 years. We're going to celebrate our 70th birthday in 2028, which is wild. That's what we're going to continue to do, federal funding or not. In this case, it's a not. We're going to keep going, and we're going to do it with your help. Like, this is like a big... This is a big endeavor we're asking you to be a part of, but your part is so simple and so easy.
0: And there are no tiers to YSO and Novophonic. You know, there's not the free experience and the paid experience. Everybody, regardless of whether they're able to give or not, experiences the same YSO and Novophonic every day. You know, there is no other way to do it. It's the public way. It's for everybody. But what you do get as a supporter, as a member of this public radio station, is knowing that with your help, it's available for everybody every single day until we can't stand up at the board anymore. 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
0: Here's this new one from Arlo Parks. Great new record from her out this year called Ambiguous Desire. We heard a track from this yesterday as part of our really fun Pride playlist edition of Midday Music. Thanks again to Juliet, who's here now, and Lee Wade, who's not here. But thanks to both of you for giving me a helping hand with that yesterday. It's all about helping hands here at YSO and Novophonic. You can do your part right now today by giving us a call at 800-801-9976. And in the meantime, here's Arlo Parks with Jetta.

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0: One more from North Carolina Trio Setting in this hour. Before that, you heard a classic from the Talking Heads, Once in a Lifetime. New Yaya Bey before that, Egyptian Musk, joined by Nesta on that one from her latest out this year called Fidelity. Arlo Parks starting that set with a new one as well called Jeddah. 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That's 800-801-9976. We'd be happy to take your call as we do our regular end of the fiscal year fundraising time. The closing of the books for this year is looming as July 1st and a new set of books on the way soon. And, you know, greater than that, in the current era of public media we have entered with no federal funding on the horizon for the foreseeable future and about a year out almost since it was taken away from us. Listener support, people power, has become more important than it ever has been, and you have certainly answered our call since last year, and we're hoping, we believe in you, that you can answer that call again right now on this June Wednesday afternoon. And how do they do that, gang? How do they answer that call?
1: They answer that call by making a call.
0: Oh.
1: it's a whole thing. It's actually not. It's actually very, very easy to make a donation by calling 800-801-9976. Or if you're a text person, if you're not up for a phone call right now, I get it. Text the code WYSO to the number 44321.
0: The loss of the federal funding of it all, I can imagine maybe some people would be like, well, but we already talked about that. Like, didn't that already happen, right? And the way I like to think about it, I can present it to you this way. It's like WYSO and Novaphonic are a farm, perhaps. We got lots of different things going on. We don't just do one thing. We got multiple things on our the plot of land. And the loss of the federal funding is like one corner was taken away. And it's not coming back.
1: Yeah.
0: Now, we're still here doing, we still have all the rest of the ways we can do the thing we do around. But that portion of this thing that helped us is gone. And we're not getting it back. So we need something else to replace that moving forward. Not just once, but continuing on. That is where you come in. You fill in the gap, and people power becomes the new force that keeps everything moving along smoothly and strongly over here. And, you know, who knows? That replacement for federal funding, you could be even more powerful than that ever could have been for us. And there's only one way to find out. It's if you, you know, give us a call or text right now. On this Wednesday, that's all you have to do. Who knows what we can do together with your help?
1: It's true. We can do really amazing, great things together, but we do need your help. We need you to pitch in right now.
0: Yes.
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0: You know, we have our Midwestern resolve and grittiness about us here, as we all do, living in this little corner of the world. 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
2: Yeah.
0: And we know how to do that, and you know how to do that right now. 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
2: Yeah.
0: And all it takes is a helping hand.
1: It does.
0: You know how to do that.
1: You do.
2: We can do it.
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3: Live from NPR News, I'm Lakshmi Singh. President Trump's signature seals $70 billion in funding to the Department of Homeland Security for ICE and Border Patrol operations. With a stroke of his pen today, Trump ended a 115-day standoff between Democrats and Republicans over immigration policy, intensified earlier this year when federal agents shot and killed two U.S. citizens in Minneapolis. At the White House today, Trump also took reporters' questions about the latest military strikes against Iran. Trump's threatened more attacks over Iran's refusal to meet U.S. demands for a peace deal and over Monday's downing of an Apache helicopter.
4: We're going to be attacking them and attacking them very hard.
5: You're resuming bombing?
4: We are. Based on the helicopter, I guess we have the right to do that.
3: Iran responded to yesterday's U.S. strikes with retaliatory attacks against U.S. bases in Jordan, Bahrain, and Kuwait. NPR's Frank Ordonez has more.
6: Mona Yacoubian, a former State Department official who now works at the Center for Strategic and International Studies, says Trump was basically in a no-win situation.
7: If the U.S. doesn't respond, that will be portrayed as weakness. If, on the other hand, the U.S. responds as it should, that opens the way for further escalation.
6: It also makes it harder to reach a deal that the president had said earlier this week was potentially 2 or 3 days away. Franco Ordonez, NPR News.
3: War-related rising gas prices pushed inflation up last month to its highest level in 3 years. Government figures showing a 4.2% increase in consumer prices from May 2025 to May of this year. Prices have outpaced wages for several months. Microsoft co-founder Bill Gates is appearing before members of the House Oversight Committee. The billionaire is facing questions behind closed doors about his relationship with the late convicted sex offender Jeffrey Epstein. NPR's Ava Berger has details.
8: Lawmakers have said they are interested in Gates' years-long relationship with Epstein, if Gates knew anything about Epstein's crimes, and who else was in Epstein's orbit. Gates has mentioned hundreds of times in the Department of Justice's Epstein files. An email indicates that Gates traveled on Epstein's private plane, and there are photos of him with Epstein. Gates has won in a litany of connections the disgraced financier made with rich and powerful men. According to the released emails, Gates met with Epstein multiple times after Epstein's 2008 conviction for sex crimes that involved minors. Gates has denied seeing or participating in Epstein's crimes. Survivors of Epstein's abuse say they will continue to fight for justice as the investigation continues. Ava Berger, NPR News.
3: From Washington, this is NPR. This is the eve of the biggest ever FIFA World Cup. Starting tomorrow, a record 48 teams will play 104 matches. The U.S., Mexico, Canada co-hosting. The World Cup final is July 19th. The Somali referee barred from entering the U.S. ahead of the World Cup has returned home to a hero's welcome in the Somali capital, Mogadishu. Immigration officials denied him entry at Miami, causing widespread outrage at the treatment of Africa's top referee and raising concerns about access to the World Cup. Here's NPR's Emmanuel Akinwotu.
9: Dozens of fans met Omar Atan as he landed in Mogadishu from Istanbul. Officials have also planned a welcome event where hundreds of fans are expected to attend. Atan was named Africa's top referee last year, but was denied entry to the U.S. after an 11-hour interrogation at Miami International Airport. The decision has sparked widespread outrage, including at international football's governing body, FIFA, who previously said access to the World Cup for all teams, fans, and officials was a minimum requirement. The Trump administration said Atan was denied entry due to, quote, association with suspected members of terror organizations. Emmanuel Akinwotu, NPR News, Lagos.
3: The Directors Guild of America, led by Christopher Nolan, reached a 4-year tentative contract agreement yesterday with studios and streaming services represented by the Alliance of Motion Picture and Television Producers. The collective bargaining agreement still must be ratified by the Guild's national board and Guild membership. I'm Lakshmi Singh, NPR News.
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13: Hi, this is Luke Dennis, WYSO's general manager. 1 year ago, we launched our 1 in 5 campaign with the goal that 20% of you would become financial supporters of These Sounds. 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

0: was Styrofoam Winos from their album Any River, coming out next week on Friday. Just so happens to be the day they'll be at the Nelsonville Music Festival. That's a fun album release day. It was Pearls from that record on the way from the Winos. Wild Pink before that from Still Coming Down on the way later this year. That was Round of Applause at the End of the World. It's Midday Music here on 91.3 WISO and Novaphonic.fm. A quick message for you before we talk about anything else. 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Public health officials encourage immunizations as part of a family's health regimen against vaccine-preventable diseases. Up-to-date info available with a call to a person's primary care provider. I'm your host, Evan Miller of Midday Music, joined by the whole music department crew, Juliet Frumhold and Barry Leonard in studio with me, to remind you that we are in a fundraising mode once again as we approach the end of our fiscal year, at the end of this month, looking for your support on this Wednesday afternoon that you can do real quick-like by sending a text of the word WISO to the number 44321. Probably the quickest way by far of lending that helping hand and becoming a member of this public radio station. We're looking for your support as we inch closer and closer to this goal we've been running at for a little while now of 1 in 5 listeners being a member of YSO and Novaphonic. We're floating around 1 in 6, which seemed like a crazy thing months and months ago when we started this. And you can continue that momentum right now with that quick text. Again, that's text the word WYSO to the number 44321. So easy, so simple. You become a member of YSO and Novaphonic and help us toward this great goal of a thriving, vibrant, strong YSO and Novaphonic for you.
1: Yeah, that's going to stick around for years to come. You said in 2028 will be our what
2: 70th.
1: Anniversary?
2: 70
1: years.
2: Yeah.
1: And we've been around for 70 years because of the community. And it's 60% of our funding comes from the community?
2: Yeah, just about. Mm-hmm.
1: And we're only able to do all of this. We're only here right now because of the community. It's beautiful.
2: It really is. It's really cool to think about the fact that, as you've heard me say many times on the air, YSO actually predates the Corporation for Public Broadcasting.
0: And NPR.
2: And NPR and federal funding, in fact. So there is a model for doing this, and it's in our history that is, in fact, why preservation is one of our, sort of key pillars of community service, is that we can learn a lot from our own past and from the past of the community. And one of the things I always look to is the fact that people didn't just believe in this radio station nearly 70 years ago. They supported it. They fought for it. They donated. And they did what they could to ensure that a tiny little 19-watt radio station started by 3 college students would not just continue, but would continue to grow and thrive and serve the community well. So if you want to see YSO and Novaphonic continue to do those things, and I think that you do, I think that you are the type of person that wants to see success in our community, wants our community services to continue to serve all kinds of people throughout this region, make a donation right now. It doesn't have to be a $1,000 donation. If you are someone for whom that is possible, we welcome that. You become what's called a WYSO leader. If you're that person, call 800-801-9976. If you're a person who can give $10 right now, that's what you know you've got in your pocket that you can spare today, give us a call, 800-801-9976.
0: It takes, you know, all kinds of help from all kinds of people at whatever they're able to do to make all of this happen. 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And that's all we ask for, is whatever you're able to do, whatever is good for you on this Wednesday afternoon at 1:20 p.m. That is precisely what we're looking for on this Wednesday afternoon at 1:20 p.m. So give us that helping hand. Give us a call at 800-801-9976. Should we hear more music?
2: I think so.
0: Yeah. Okay. Yeah. While we're looking for three of you to chip in, and we can count you in as a member of YSO and Novaphonic on this Wednesday afternoon, here's new music from Little Barry. Not Barry over here. Not you.
3: Mm-hmm. This is Club Cuts Barry.
0: But the band Little Barry, from their new one out now called Gravity Freeze. This is a short and sweet one called It Isn't Soul. Give us a call at 800-801-9976. 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We'd be so grateful and thankful to have it. All you have to do is give us a call at 800-801-9976. Here's Little Barry on Midday Music.

0: Cincinnati's Brianna Kelly back there from her Cloud of Nothingness album. That was Marigolds. I believe she's playing a show here real soon, if I'm not mistaken. It's not often that she does that solo, from what I understand. So should go catch her down in Cincinnati while you have the chance to. Kurt Vile back there, Chance to Bleed from his new one out now. Philadelphia's Been Good to Me, and Little Barry starting that set for us with a new one as well called It Isn't Soul. It's Midday Music here on WYSO and Novaphonic.fm. 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Juliet Frumholt, who you'll hear later this evening on Kaleidoscope, in studio with me now. We're looking for three listeners in this 1 o'clock hour to hop aboard and become a member of WYSO and Novaphonic.fm. It's easy to do, and I can guarantee and promise you'll feel so good after you do it. Am I right?
1: Oh, absolutely. Yes. Yes, you will.
0: You will.
1: You will. It'll
0: of
1: really
0: many things
1: like,
0: I can guarantee.
1: Make your afternoon. You know, I have heard from so many of you lately. Like, I see people out in the community all the time, and you're telling me, like, man, like, I've discovered this artist by listening to WYSO. Oh, Novaphonic is really making my morning better. Wow. Evan Miller is playing some like really interesting stuff on Midday Music. Oh man, did you hear what 3J had the other day? If you're nodding along, you're thinking, yeah. And on my favorite show, this thing happened. Then we're asking you to support that. 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
0: 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Whether you even know it or not, it is probably an ad. Yeah. You know, the beauty of what we do here is that you're not bombarded by people trying to sell you something or most likely take your data to do who knows what with it, track you wherever you might go out there in the wide weird world of internet. All we do here is bring community together to learn something, to laugh together, to inform ourselves together, to listen to music together. And it's all for free because that's, you know, that's the only way it can be. And it is free for everybody in the community because of contributing listeners like you can become today.
1: 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You know, we're playing music for music's sake. We're sharing music with you every day because we love music and we know you do too. And we heard something cool and we want you to also hear something cool.
0: Yes.
1: So many of the services that we utilize to listen to music are using music as a commodity for profit. That's not correct. Why we play music. We play music because we love music and we want to share it.
0: Music and the wide variety of things we do here at WISO are not a vehicle to sell you something or to do something else that's unsavory. It's presenting it to you because it's what we need. It's what we want. It's why you're here. And it's what we're here, me, Juliet, the rest of us here at WISO and Novaphonic, are here to give to you. Because that's what you're looking for. It's what you need in your day. And you can help us bring it to you by giving us a call right now at 800-801-9976. That's 800-801-WISO.
1: You know, when you stop and think about it, sometimes it's like, I realize, Evan, you and I live this every day. And every day. And both of us have for a really long time. But if you're out there listening and you're like, wait, you're talking about all of these things, you're talking about public service, you're talking about music for the love of music, and you're having this awakening moment because you don't think about it every day, that's okay. Don't feel like you're behind. Like this is the world, you know. This is we exist in this space all day, every day.
0: Yeah.
1: But I do want you to really stop and think about so much of the media that we consume and why it actually exists, what it might be saying it's doing, and what the money is actually doing. And then think about WISO and think about Novaphonic. We exist to serve this community. It's right there in our mission statement. We serve this community with inspiration and information. I think I flipped those, but yes. From the actual statement, with information and inspiration that improves lives and builds community. That is why we exist. And when you donate, that is what your money is going toward. Not to make somebody rich, not to appease an advertiser, not to make a big company bigger. Your money supports public service that provides information and inspiration to improve lives and build community, and specifically in this local community. That is a pretty cool thing.
0: I agree.
1: So get involved.
0: Yes.
1: Make a donation.
0: You agree because you're listening right now. And so all you have to do is the simple thing we're asking you to do now. Give us a call at 800-801-9976 and become a member of this community-focused, community-forward public media institution today. 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Shall we hear more music?
1: Absolutely.
0: There's a new NPR Tiny Desk concert from this duo, Gina, that's Liv, and producer and percussionist Kareem Riggins. Cool Tiny Desk concert. Kind of surprising. Not that, you know, those two are you know, off in the fringes by any means, but definitely that one wasn't on my list of folks I thought would be in there anytime soon. So very cool to see as part of Black Music Month. Tiny Desk business over at NPR. You should go check it out later. Right now, we're going to listen to it together. Here's How We Flow from Gina's debut, The Pleasure Is Yours. And while you're listening, the one thing you can do is give us a call at 800-801-9976. Here's Gina on Midday Music.

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0: James K back there from her Friend album out last year. Sleeper hit of last year. Great record. If you missed it, you should go check it out. That was Days Go By. New Father John Misty before that. The Payoff. I do not know what's happening in the Father John Misty camp, but if more new music is on the way, I certainly would not be opposed. I feel like I know at least one other person in this room who will agree wholeheartedly.
1: I am that person.
0: Yes, you are. Yes. The duo Gina back there on How We Flow from their debut album out this year, The Pleasure Is Yours. You're listening to Midday Music on this Wednesday afternoon right now here on WISO and Novaphonic.fm. Chiming in one last time on today's edition of the show to ask for your support on this Wednesday afternoon. Your support for all the music we have here on WISO. Not just Midday Music, but shows like Kaleidoscope with Juliet later this evening at 8 o'clock. Club Cuts with Barry on Fridays at 10.
2: Yes, yeah.
0: You've been having a lot of guest DJs on the show recently, Barry.
2: Yeah.
0: Like a steady stream of them.
2: Yeah, I mean, like, you know, Kim Young came in through, and we had a bedroom DJ that actually totally ripped last Friday. You know,
0: right.
2: Like, this is the station where, you know, we can do what we want, you know? We don't have anyone telling us, like, you have to go play the top 40, you know? Like, this is the music station where you can hear all kinds of stuff.
0: And, Juliet, do you have anybody on your show this evening?
1: Actually, no. We're going to be spinning new tunes.
0: A rare event.
1: We had a last-minute date switch up. So, we've been kind of packed in terms of guests basically since we moved into this building. And we would have been packed tonight as well, but we had a little bit of a date switch up for this evening. The slated guest for tonight will appear later in the year. But tonight we're going to dive into a lot of new music. There's a lot of local releases that we've had the folks in the studio, but we haven't had as much time to actually spin the recorded music yet. Mm-hmm. So we're going to dive into that this evening, and then it's right back to live music next week.
0: All right. All sorts of fun we can have here on the public radio airwaves, and that's all thanks to you. And you can be a part of the fun by becoming a contributing listener right now on this Wednesday afternoon. 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
2: 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Yeah, and I think we should shout out tomorrow. We're doing a little vinyl sesh.
1: That's
2: here.
1: Right.
0: Indeed,
1: yeah.
0: We will be.
1: Yeah.
2: All vinyl.
0: Yes, which is a wonderful thing we can do here. And you'll just have to tune in tomorrow and see what we dig up out of our respective collections for tomorrow's Midday Music. We're wrapping up today's Midday Music here on 91.3 WISO Yellow Springs and WISO HD2, Novaphonic.fm. In the last few seconds remaining, you can give us a call and become part of that listener power we talk so much about. 800-801-9976. Thanks, gang.
1: Thank you.
0: See you tomorrow.
1: Yep.
0: It's 2 o'clock.
3: Australian singer-songwriter Courtney Barnett finished a solo tour in L.A. just before COVID hit. She didn't have anywhere to go back to in Melbourne, so she thought about staying.
4: I wasn't sure what I was doing and where I was going, and looking for a bit of an adventure, I think, and a challenge and a change of scene, and so that's where I went.
3: Her search for meaning amidst a sea of change in Southern California sets the backdrop for her new record, Creature of Habit. Coming up, Courtney talks about recording in Joshua Tree, having an epiphany thanks to a praying mantis, and for her first album with lyrics in 5 years, you get the backstory on new songs like Mostly Patient.
5: What's inside that cloudy little head?
4: A lot of my songs are like that. It sounds like it's me and you, but there's a lot more kind of weird layers.
3: Plus, we get loud in the studio with live performances. It's Courtney Barnett. This is World Cafe.
6: Live from NPR News, I'm Lakshmi Singh. President Trump says the United States will bomb Iran again, reigniting conflict in the war that he repeatedly says is winding down soon. Here's NPR's Deepa Shivaram.
7: Trump says Iran downed a U.S. Army helicopter earlier this week. Both pilots were unharmed. On Tuesday, the U.S. resumed strikes on Iran to retaliate, and Trump said more strikes would follow.
8: We'll see what happens, but we hit them hard yesterday, and we're going to hit them again hard today.
7: The renewed conflict likely means the war with Iran that Trump and Israel started will go on even longer, contrary to the president's repeated claims that it would be short and that an end is in sight. Trump also claimed that a peace deal has been fully negotiated with Iran, but Iran just needs to sign it. Negotiations have been going on for weeks, with little signs of a deal being reached soon. Deepa Shivaram, NPR News, The White House.
6: U.S. stocks are falling sharply after a government report showed inflation soared to its highest level in 3 years, hitting 4.2% last month. More on that from NPR's Windsor Johnston.
9: Rising energy costs continue to work their way through the economy, pushing up the price of everything from food and airfare to shipping and manufacturing. Economist Mark Zandi says consumers shouldn't expect much relief anytime soon.
10: You know that old adage that prices go up like a rocket, they come down like a feather. Oil prices now are kind of sort of around $90 a barrel. Now that may be about as low as it gets for a while, even if the president nails down some kind of deal here in the next few days, few weeks.
9: Sandy says the typical household has paid more than $500 in added energy costs since February. That alone is more than the roughly $350 families received in tax relief this year. Windsor Johnston, NPR News.
6: The Democratic Party sees a path through Maine to edge out Republicans in the U.S. Senate in the midterms. One of the most vulnerable seats is that of Republican Senator Susan Collins. Yesterday, voters decided she will face Democrat Graham Platner.
11: Susan Collins may have started her career decades ago in Washington with good intentions, but she has become just as spineless and corrupt as the establishment she now serves.
6: Dave Wasserman, senior editor and elections analyst with the nonpartisan Cook Political Report, says Platner's chances are still a toss-up.
12: We don't have a lot of polling data to draw on since these most recent revelations about Platner's treatment of women. However, we do know that he needs to win a robust share of women, particularly older women, to defeat Susan Collins.
6: Wasserman on NPR's Morning Edition. At last check on Wall Street, the Dow is down 565 points. You're listening to NPR News. Microsoft co-founder Bill Gates says he made a grave error in judgment in ever meeting Jeffrey Epstein, the financier and convicted sex offender who died in a New York federal jail in 2019. Gates has been meeting with members of Congress behind closed doors today to answer questions about his relationship with Epstein. He maintains he never witnessed any criminal conduct. Melinda French Gates has publicly said that her ex-husband's association with Epstein was a source of their marital problems. A new analysis of the number of abortions in the United States in 2025 finds that the overall number increased compared to the previous year. NPR's Selena Simmons-Duffin reports the number has increased every year for the last 4 years.
13: The Society of Family Planning launched the We Count project to measure the number of abortions nationally just before the Supreme Court overturned the constitutional right to abortion.
14: So we're now 4 years after Dobbs and seeing that people are still getting abortion care, although the ways that they're getting that care have shifted.
13: That's Leah Koenig, who directs the We Count project.
14: We've seen this really enormous growth in telehealth abortion, which now makes up 29% of U.S. abortion.
13: Their latest study found that there were 1.13 million abortions in the U.S. in 2025, an increase from the previous year, despite many state bans across the country. Selena Simmons-Duffin, NPR News.
6: I'm Lakshmi Singh, NPR News, in Washington.
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3: From NPR, it's World Cafe. I'm Kaleo. Today, we're catching up with Courtney Barnett. The Aussie-turned-Angeleno has a new album called Creature of Habit. It's her first album with lyrics in 5 years, and that's exciting because Barnett's one of indie rock's most unique songwriters, bringing stream-of-consciousness observations and incisive punctuations to her music. Courtney will talk about why she made the move to Los Angeles, how that change informed the new album, and how a chance encounter with the praying mantis let her know she was on the right track. All right, we get started with an in-studio performance. Here is Courtney Barnett with Stay in Your Lane.

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0: Recorded live in Philadelphia, it's Courtney Barnett, a performance of One Thing at a Time. It's from her new album, Creature of Habit, which is available now. Courtney, this was a blast. Congratulations on the new record. Thanks so much for being here, and you always are welcome back here at the Cafe.
1: Oh, thank you. Thanks so much for having me back.
0: You got it. We're back in a minute with more World Cafe.
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0: Welcome back. It's World Cafe. Thanks again to Courtney Barnett. Creature of Habit is out now, and video of that performance and interview can be found on our YouTube channel at World Cafe. Hat tip to our senior producer, Kimberly Junod, for her work on the session. Debut album from Sacramento band Cake came out in 1994, but the 90s cynicism feels right at home here in the mid-2020s. Hey, Geese, how do you afford your rock and roll lifestyle?

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0: Rounding out this hour of World Cafe with new music from Blondshell. It's called Heart Has to Work So Hard. Thanks to our affiliates nationwide who make this show possible, and we produce this program from WXPN at the University of Pennsylvania in Philadelphia. Thanks so much for listening to World Cafe from NPR.
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2: 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Stay tuned. More music for your Wednesday coming right up with another hour of NPR's World Cafe. And thanks so much for listening to YSO on this afternoon. It's 3 o'clock.
0: From NPR, this is World Cafe. I'm Kaleo. Charlie Sheen reaches out to the feds.
4: I will rise to this occasion.
0: Yep, definitely from the mind of John Darnielle and the Mountain Goats, a new song from their new record, Days, which is coming your way. Philadelphia's been very, very good to Kurt Vile. He's got a new album and a new song about his life.

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1: 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I'm Stephen Kaleo. Chance for us to go into the vault and pull out live performances. And this one goes all the way back to 1995 from our first live compilation, Live at the World Cafe Volume 1. See if you can find a copy online. I couldn't. Here's one of those performances. It's Bruce Hornsby with Long, Tall, Cool One.

0: Aaron and Wine. The song is called Grace for Saints and Ramblers. You can find it on the album Ghost on Ghost. The Mountain Goats return when we get back to World Cafe.
1: When you need medical care, instead of a doctor, you might see an advanced practice registered nurse. But in some places, strict regulations lead some of these nurses to move to other states, limiting healthcare access, especially in rural areas.
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1: Arrested Development with Tennessee, putting the wraps on this edition of The Cafe. 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I'm Stephen Kaleo. Talk to you soon on the next World Cafe.
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6: We are trying to balance not wanting people to lose their jobs in an economy that's having a really difficult time.
7: A jump in gas prices caused by the war with Iran pushes inflation to its highest level in more than 3 years.
8: For Wednesday, June 10th, this is All Things Considered from NPR News.
7: I'm Mary Louise Kelly.
8: And I'm Elsa Chang. Ahead this hour, union organizers have chalked up some victories lately.
9: We said we would organize 1 million new workers over the next 10 years. 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We got it done in 3.
7: But how loud a voice will unions have in the November elections?
8: Also, it's the end of an era for student loans.
7: On July 1st, big changes are coming.
8: Plus, new fiction inspired by an invitation from a baroness in Tuscany.
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11: Live from NPR News, I'm Lakshmi Singh. A protracted political fight over immigration enforcement funding ended today when President Trump signed a $70 billion package this morning. However, a resolution to the U.S.-Iran war continues to elude the president. He's threatening to bomb Iran again, but also predicts once again the conflict will wind down soon. NPR's Deepa Shivaram has more.
12: Trump says Iran downed a U.S. Army helicopter earlier this week. Both pilots were unharmed. On Tuesday, the U.S. resumed strikes on Iran to retaliate, and Trump said more strikes would follow.
13: We'll see what happens, but we hit them hard yesterday, and we're going to hit them again hard today.
12: The renewed conflict likely means the war with Iran that Trump and Israel started will go on even longer, contrary to the president's repeated claims that it would be short and that an end is in sight. Trump also claimed that a peace deal has been fully negotiated with Iran, but Iran just needs to sign it. Negotiations have been going on for weeks, with little signs of a deal being reached soon. Deepa Shivaram, NPR News, The White House.
11: Both parties are taking stock after yesterday's primary elections in Maine, Nevada, North Dakota, and South Carolina. NPR's Sage Miller reports that includes a key Senate race in Maine and 2 gubernatorial races in South Carolina and Nevada.
14: Democrats want to take control of the Senate, which likely depends in part on flipping Maine's Senate seat blue. Voters there looked past a litany of claims about character and alleged behavior to pick Graham Plattner as their nominee. He will face longtime Republican Senator Susan Collins. In South Carolina, Trump's opinion still matters. Two Trump-supporting candidates are heading to a runoff election in the governor's race, but only one of them, Lieutenant Governor Pamela Evatt, is endorsed by the president. And Nevada Democrats hope their nominee, State Attorney General Aaron Ford, can win the governor's office. Ford be a more left-wing challenger and will take on Republican Governor Joe Lombardo. The race is seen as a signal of what kind of Democratic candidate can win in swing states nationally. Sage Miller, NPR News.
11: Just a matter of hours before the 2026 FIFA World Cup begins. Largest in history, 48 teams participating in games across the U.S., Mexico, and Canada over the next month. NPR's Becky Sullivan's in Los Angeles, where Team USA plays its first match Friday night against Paraguay.
0: There is this sort of generation of players who are now in their prime. And so the sort of stars, the focal points of the team, I would say, are this core group of, you know, you have forward Christian Pulisic, who's probably the biggest star on the team. He's a forward. He plays in the front left. He's the active leading scorer for the U.S. men's national team. Plus, you have these midfielders, Tyler Adams and Weston McKennie. All three of these guys are 27 years old. They're the faces of the team. They've been playing for the U.S. together since they were teenagers.
11: It's NPR.
15: And this is 91.3 WYSO. I'm Jerry Kenny. Thanks for joining us here on this Wednesday afternoon. Very pleased to be with you. And we have a mission during the program, All Things Considered today. We are here to raise a couple of fiscal year-end funds during a mini membership drive. And I've got some special guests in studio with us. I'll introduce the first one to you. And it is WYSO News Director Samantha Summer. Welcome.
16: Good afternoon. Thank you. And yes, this is our first day of our little mini drive. We come here, it's the end of our fiscal year. That's part of why we come here this time of year. And our goal this year is to get $50,000 by June 30th. And we're nearing the halfway point already because throughout the month of June, we've been raising money. And so this hour, in order to hit that goal, we break it down into smaller goals, and we're trying to hit five participants this hour. I'm joined in studio today by my colleague, Shay Frank. Shay, can you tell people how they can participate?
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16: Yeah, and you know, the reason why we come to you this time of year always, as I mentioned, is it is the end of our fiscal year. But this is a really unique year in that we lost our federal funding earlier this year. It was taken back by Congress after it had already been approved and budgeted. And that was about $300,000 a year. Now, you heard us talking about that last fall when it happened. But here's the deal, is that it happens every year in the sense that was money that wasn't just one-time money. It was money we got every year. And so that's money we have to replace every year, which means that, you know, we need more of our members who are people who are listening to become members in order to help us fill that gap. Real quick, Shay, give them one last time. 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
16: Yeah, and you could also go to text the code 44321. Text the code WYSO to 44321. Thanks.
18: This is All Things Considered from NPR News. I'm Mary Louise Kelly in Washington.
19: And I'm Elsa Chang in Culver City, California. The government's latest cost of living report shows consumer prices in May were up more than 4% from this time last year. That is the biggest increase in more than 3 years, and Americans are feeling the effects.
18: One of them is 44-year-old Jennifer Browning of Gulfport, Mississippi. She has been looking for regular employment for 2 years, and she's having a hard time making ends meet.
20: I am piecing together so much like gig work and then freelance work. So it's like kind of nonstop.
19: Higher energy costs have been a big driver of inflation since the U.S. and Israel launched the war with Iran. 29-year-old Aaron Corey of Phoenix, Arizona, has had to cut back on his air conditioning use.
21: There's still like an hour right when I wake up when it's below 80 degrees, and so I'll open up windows and doors just to get that breeze in.
18: For more on the latest inflation numbers, let's bring in NPR's Scott Horsley. Hey, Scott.
1: Hi, Mary Louise.
18: So all of us who have filled up our cars, gas tanks recently, no gas prices are up, way up since the war in Iran started. How is that factoring into the inflation picture?
1: Yeah, the wartime spike in gas prices is pushing inflation in exactly the wrong direction. Overall, prices rose 0.5% just between April and May, and energy prices, especially gasoline, accounted for more than 60% of that total jump. Haley Shear is really feeling the pinch of those high gas prices. She commutes from her home in Richfield, Minnesota, to a job in St. Paul. And Shear says even though her Honda Civic gets pretty good mileage, she is watching the gas gauge the whole way.
2: It could be about 30 minutes if there's traffic, and sometimes up to 45 minutes just because of summer construction. They kind of joke that Minnesota has two seasons, which is construction and winter, and we are in the full swing of construction season, unfortunately.
1: AAA says the average price of gas nationwide is now $4.15 a gallon. It has come down a little bit in recent days, but it's still about $1.17 more than when the war started.
18: And are people's paychecks keeping up with the higher cost of living?
1: Generally speaking, no. And that's an unfortunate turnaround. For most of the last 3 years, wages were going up faster than prices, so workers were seeing real improvement in their purchasing power. But now the average worker is losing ground. Shearer works for the Minnesota Historical Society, and her union just negotiated a tentative contract. She says the wage increases called for in that contract are no match for 4%+ inflation.
2: There is a lot of nervousness because we are trying to balance not wanting people to lose their jobs in a job market that's pretty challenging, in an economy that's just having a really difficult time.
1: Even though unemployment is low, workers don't have a lot of bargaining power right now. So wage gains have been cooling off just as inflation's heating up. You know, average wages in May were up just 3.4% from a year ago. And with prices climbing faster than that, paychecks just aren't stretching as far as they used to.
18: And we're talking a lot here, Scott, about gas prices. Are high gas prices pushing up the cost of other things?
1: Right now, the scary inflation is largely limited to energy. There was a concern we'd see some spillover effects that, you know, sky-high diesel prices, for example, would drive up the cost of everything that moves by truck or train. But for the most part, that's not happening. Grocery prices rose just 0.1% last month. Overall, goods inflation remains fairly tame. The one place we are seeing some spillover is in airfares. They're up about 27% over the last year as airlines wrestle with much higher jet fuel costs.
18: Set against all that, we know President Trump has been demanding lower interest rates with inflation rising. Is that likely?
1: Not anytime soon. You know, the new Fed chairman, Kevin Warsh, is set to lead his first rate-setting meeting next week. And at that meeting, we'll get a bunch of new forecasts. But with inflation this high, it seems like a safe bet that interest rates are probably going to remain elevated for a while.
18: That's NPR Scott Horsley. Thank you.
1: You're welcome.
19: The AFL-CIO, which is the country's largest and most important labor organization, gathered in Minneapolis this week. The focus was on new union organizing during the Trump administration and the upcoming midterm elections. NPR's Don Gagne reports.
22: The delegates kicked off this week by reelecting AFL-CIO President Liz Shuler. In her acceptance speech, she first highlighted a major success.
9: If you remember, we said we would organize 1 million new workers over the next 10 years. Well, guess what? We got it done in 3.
22: But alongside such victories have come huge challenges. Union representation nationally is still barely 10% of the workforce. When Shuler first took office, former President Joe Biden was in the White House and boasted of being the most pro-union president ever. Then came the second term of President Trump, who within days of taking office announced cuts to thousands of federal union jobs, appointed cabinet officials with anti-union positions, and enacted policies in favor of corporations instead of worker rights.
9: When Donald Trump ripped away the collective bargaining of 1 million federal workers, the single biggest act of union busting in American history, did we back down? Hell no.
22: The current political climate hung over the convention that included the selection of Minneapolis as the venue. This is the place where armed and masked federal immigration enforcement officials deployed by the Trump administration were met by huge protests. Two U.S. citizens, Renee Good and Alex Preddy, were shot and killed. Bernie Burnham heads the Minnesota AFL-CIO. She said it was a moment when labor knew it needed to step up for the community at large, and that unions here sent a message to the administration.
3: They know that if they send ICE into any of your communities, you will fight just as hard as we did. And they know the labor movement will be there every single step of the way.
22: Organizations like the International Union of Painters and Allied Trades, which has 140,000 members and represents workers at construction sites, say the disruptive impact of Trump policies cannot be overstated. Jimmy Williams is the union's president.
4: It's a chilling effect amongst all workers, right? Not just union members, but non-union workers, too. They go to work scared to death every single day and won't speak out when there's workplace issues, right? Because they're afraid that going to work is going to cause a problem for them. So they just put their head down, go to work, and don't speak out.
22: Another leader told me in his union, where members were split evenly during the last election, he sees Trump support falling way off, but says that doesn't mean they're all suddenly embracing Democrats. AFL-CIO President Shuler says between now and November, labor needs to make its case, and says they'll do that through social media and targeted messaging, but also through old-fashioned means that still work, one-on-one conversations between members. She says that doesn't mean the message is always politics.
5: And so that's what I've seen that we've pivoted into more, is just the humanity of what we're living through right now. And, you know, it's political in the sense that ultimately it will be pointing to an election. But in the meantime, we can continue to have those conversations and, you know, people open up.
22: Shuler says if unions do their job, then members' voices will speak loudly this fall. Don Gagne, NPR News, Minneapolis.
23: My name is Tom Dreisbach, and I'm a correspondent on NPR's investigations team. We really tried to investigate where we think we can break new ground and make a difference. Health scams involving COVID, abuse in ICE detention centers, even sexual harassment by government officials. A lot of what we do is just good old-fashioned shoe leather reporting. We go to the place where news is happening, we document what we see, and then, depending on what we found, we'll dig even deeper to find the stories that no one else is covering. We're totally independent, and so we work for the people. And that is one of the most important parts of my job, is trying to dig up information that often powerful people don't want us to know, to better inform people about what's happening around them, and sometimes even improve their lives in tangible ways. We can't do it for you without you. So please give to this station today. And thanks.
16: Good afternoon. I'm Samantha Summer. I'm the news director here at WYSO. And we're here to talk to you about that, about how our reporting is powered by you. You put the public in public media. And in order for us to continue doing that deep reporting, we need your support to continue doing that. You can do that by calling 1-800-801-9976. We have real live human volunteers here waiting to take your call. I'm joined in studio this afternoon by my colleague, Shay Frank. Shay.
24: Hi, everybody. I'm the food insecurity and agriculture reporter here, and I am grateful for your support. And we continue to need that support as we were talking about our loss of federal funding. It's been basically a year since that happened, and we've been, you know, getting that money back, but it's a year by year issue. So we're going to keep needing that support from you folks here at WYSO.
16: Yes. And like what you say about getting the money back, what we mean is like our membership has been so generous and has stepped up and helped us fill that gap for this year. And that's fantastic. But unfortunately, that federal funding is money we would have relied on for every year into the future because we had been receiving it for decades. That was money that was budgeted and was reliable. It was about $300,000 a year. So that's a gap we have to fill every year, not just this past year. And, you know, we just heard about also investigating, holding people accountable. And as we're talking about federal funding, Shay, that's a big part of what you've been looking into here in the Miami Valley, is how some of these federal policy changes and funding changes also impact organizations and people all across the area.
24: Yeah, we're not the only organization that's lost funding. I've been covering recently, actually, Agraria, they're the Center for Regenerative Practices here in Yellow Springs. They lost a huge chunk of funding. It was terminated by the USDA. It was for this project that's supposed to help beginner and underserved farmers access land, capital markets, and they just lost that funding. And that's just one of the ways that this massive federal impact, something you don't think about every day, like funding for farming. Okay, well, that's not me. It is you. It's the people next door, Agraria, the people you talk to, the people who are trying to get into farming. You never know who's going to be really brought down by that loss of funding. The next generation of farmers and your food comes from those farmers. So it's really vital and important to cover those topics that you may not think about every day, but they are a vital part of the ecosystem we live in, the food ecosystem.
16: Yeah, and as far as we know, you're the only food insecurity and agriculture reporter in Ohio. Mm-hmm. And that's a big part of what we do here at WISO, is really focus on the topics that we know have a big impact, that we know you, our membership, are interested in learning about, and that are unique. It's a story you're not getting somewhere else. And that we know that's important to this community. And we're trying to focus on those solutions and how you can make these better and empower you with information to make decisions. We know that's important reporting that you value. You've supported it for a while. We're asking you to continue to do that today during our spring or summer membership drive. We're looking for 5 participants this hour. Shay, can you tell people how they can join?
24: Yes, easy way to do it on your phone is to text the code WYSO to 44321. Or if you're scrolling through the app or online right now, you can go to WYSO.org or the app. There's a big red donate button. It's hard to miss if you want to be a part of this vital, important local resource.
16: Yes, and again, we're looking for 5 participants this hour. Our goal by the end of the month is $50,000. The way we hit that is break it down into smaller goals. And right now, that's 5. We know you could be one of those 5 to help us meet that goal. And you could do it at any dollar amount helps us make a difference. Again, we know this reporting is so critical. Digging into the different ways the federal government is impacting people here, right here in our community, holding those lawmakers accountable for the decisions and choices they're making and sharing that impact. We know you value this. Please continue to support this reporting today. You can do that by calling 1-800-801-9976. We have real live humans here in the office as volunteers who want to help you and make that call today. Thank you so much for all your help.
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18: From NPR News, this is All Things Considered. I'm Mary Louise Kelly in Washington.
19: And I'm Elsa Chang. The Israeli military told residents of the Christian sector in the southern Lebanon city of Tyre that they need to evacuate. Israel says, without providing proof, that it is targeting a Hezbollah presence there. NPR's Jane Araf and Jawad Rizhallah were in Tyre this week and have this report.
7: We're in the Antiquities neighborhood of Tyre. Not far from the Roman port Alexander the Great conquered more than 2,000 years ago. There's an Israeli drone overhead as we walk past apartment buildings hit by Israeli airstrikes. Now piles of pulverized rubble. Israel said it was targeting Hezbollah. On one street, there's nothing standing. Even the dead trees are covered in concrete dust. It destroyed everything. Look. That building fell and that building, says Ali Al-Ra'i, a policeman taking us around the deserted neighborhood. They're almost always drones. This one is flying unusually low. And in this part of Tyre, where Israel has warned residents to evacuate, it's particularly unsettling. You can hear they're right above us, Al-Ra'i says.
8: And they're saying it's too dangerous, we have to leave.
7: We move to another neighborhood.
0: is closer to the old city, which has not yet been evacuated. Across the road is the Mediterranean. The sparkling water, such a deep, bright blue, it almost hurts your eyes. A four-story building once stood here. Now there are only chunks of concrete, shards of metal, and furniture smashed in pieces. This was Karit Ice Cream, owned by a business family so well known, the neighborhood is named after them.
10: Oh, again.
0: He was around a long time, says Al-Ra'i, the policeman. An old family. The ice cream was famous and tasty. Hassan Sabah has an air conditioning shop around the corner. He didn't have the money to leave the neighborhood. Where are we supposed to go? He asks. He and his wife and three young children go home to change and wash clothes. But at night, they roll out mattresses to sleep on the beach in case their building is bombed. Sabah is carrying a large container of shredded chicken with almonds on rice that his neighbor made for them.
12: Your neighbor.
0: If we were inside near Beirut and we were in the street, some people would say, you're not from here, leave, you know, he says. Here, it's a community. On the beach in the old city on Sunday, Mimi Istanbuli has slipped off her gold-colored loafers and has her toes in the sand.
12: Every day morning, I have to come. It's so nice to breathe.
0: The silk polka dot scarf covering her hair flutters in the breeze. The displaced school teacher can't charge her phone and doesn't have internet, so she can't teach. She and her ill elderly mother are sleeping in a theater in the city.
12: Never mind. It's our countries. If we have to stay like this, we stay it. But we don't let Israel to take our countries.
0: The following day, Israel threatened to attack this last relatively safe corner of Tyre as well. And Istanbuli was displaced again. Jane Araf, NPR News, Tyre, Lebanon.
18: In 2016, the year before Andrew Sean Greer published his Pulitzer Prize-winning novel, Less, he received an invitation to a friend's birthday celebration in Cuba.
13: I was the only one who came.
18: This friend was a baroness, the director of an artist residency in Tuscany, and about to turn 90. She told Greer she was getting older, she was ready to step down as director, and she asked, would he move to Italy to take her place?
13: It just seemed like the kind of offer that absolutely everyone in the world would say, no way, except for me.
18: Now, a decade after saying yes, the 55-year-old still lives in Italy and is out with a new novel inspired by everything that surprised him as an outsider in Italy and the friend who brought him there in the first place. NPR's Elena Burnett has more.
14: The sound of concrete drilling outside Greer's part-time San Francisco residence is something you'd be hard-pressed to hear in Venice.
13: There's hardly any concrete. It's all water.
14: But Venice has its own peculiar troubles, like where to source furniture for the apartment Greer and his husband moved into almost 2 years ago.
13: You have to look on their sort of Facebook marketplace, find people willing to drive to a canal and then hire a boat. Oh, it's so funny to be on a boat and ducking under bridges with a sofa.
14: That's the kind of farcical adventure that could have been pulled from the pages of Greer's new book, Villa Coco. The story follows an American in his early 20s, nameless for most of the book, hired as an archivist for a rural Italian country house. But he stumbles his way into a catch-all assistant with a growing list of responsibilities, including harvesting olives, feeding a pen-eating dog, and, oh yeah, some light theft. His employer? A boisterous 92-year-old globe-trotting baronessa, just like Greer's dear friend who brought him to Italy in the first place. But Greer didn't set out to paint a portrait of her.
13: But I did want to get that sense of sort of wildness and mischief that a person, even in their 90s, can take delight in new things, in causing trouble, in finding new adventures, just a curiosity and a will for life to continue.
14: Her way of life was one that the buttoned-up, organized Greer had to wrap his head around when he first took over as director of the residency. He had formulated a structured plan for schedules, for communication, even for gardening.
13: And of course, that was unacceptable.
14: The spontaneity inherent to La Dolce Vita baffled him, as much as it frustrates the main character of Villa Coco.
13: He's not being told anything, and everything's a crisis. It has to be solved in that moment, in a panic. like going to the secondhand stores and he has to take a road that's too dangerous to drive on. But the Baronessa in the back is just having the time of her life because they might die at any moment. If they planned ahead, they could have taken the real road, but it's much more fun this way.
14: Greer links that kind of sentiment to Italy's difficult past, its present economic struggles, and a lack of any optimism that dreams may come true.
13: So they focus very much, I think, on this present moment and this pleasure we're having right now, which was a nice change for me because I can have both the American optimism and a switch to we don't know what horror comes tomorrow, but for sure we have this.
14: For instance, something as pedestrian to a Californian as an artichoke.
13: And then you realize it's special. Let's eat the artichokes because they'll be gone. We won't have them in a few weeks. So let's indulge and then, you know, it'll be fennel soon enough.
14: Celebrating those fleeting indulgences was part of Greer's intention to make Villa Coco what he calls a modern charm novel. That is, a book that doesn't simply offer a mindless escape into another world, but rather helps us find lasting joy in our own.
13: I just felt like, could I write a book that would be an utter delight and would make the reader close it and sort of hold it to their chest and want to stay there for a little while and hope the phone doesn't ping with a message, just for a little while.
14: But of course, the phone will eventually ping and the concrete drilling might continue outside. But the magic in Greer's writing is that no matter what noise or chaos life may throw at you, there's a decent chance that somewhere down the line, it'll become a funny story to tell. Elena Burnett, NPR News.
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10: The World Cup is taking place across Mexico, the United States, and Canada. Mexico City's historic Estadio Azteca is hosting the opening match. More than 87,000 fans will watch Mexico and South Africa square off there. And the queen of Latin music, Shakira, is slated to perform. That story from La Ciudad de México on the next morning edition from NPR News.
11: Weekday mornings beginning at 5 with your local host, Mike Frazier, on 91.3 WYSO. I'm Jerry Kenny. Very pleased to be along with you this afternoon. 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

0: It's All Things Considered from NPR News. I'm Elsa Chang.
1: And I'm Mary Louise Kelly. More than a decade after its launch, NASA's MAVEN mission has come to an end.
0: What we learn from its observations of Mars.
2: MAVEN has discovered that storms coming off the sun have eroded Mars's atmosphere exponentially, like a hurricane eroding the coastline.
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3: Live from NPR News in Culver City, California, I'm Dwayne Brown. President Trump is threatening more airstrikes on Iran after launching attacks last night on Iranian military sites, while Tehran fired back at U.S. allies in the region. The back-and-forth attacks are testing a shaky two-month ceasefire. Iran has shut down the Strait of Hormuz to commercial traffic, and that, of course, has led to higher gas prices, pushing inflation to a record three-year high last month. Here's President Trump speaking to reporters today.
4: You know what I really love? I love the inflation. You know why? Because as soon as this war is over, you know, I can say it now, something you didn't know. You know, we've been taking out millions of barrels of oil. Nobody knows it. You know who doesn't know about it? Iran, until right now. We took out the other night 22 ships late at night with no lights because they don't have any radar because we blasted the crap out of it. We took out, that's why oil's $85 a barrel.
3: A key spy law that the government says underpins more than 60% of the president's daily intelligence briefing might expire at the end of the week, despite a deal that appeared to be coming together in Congress. Here's NPR's Eric McDaniel.
5: The president has doubled down on Bill Pulte to be the acting director of national intelligence. Pulte, head of a housing finance agency, has been a prominent partisan attack dog for the president, leveraging confidential information to go after the president's perceived enemies. That concerns Democrats, many of whom already worried about how the spy law known as FISA 702 has been used to peruse Americans' private electronic communications without a court warrant. If Pulte can use mortgage forms to further Trump's vendettas, what could he do with the whole U.S. surveillance apparatus, the thinking goes? It will be tough for Republicans to find a path forward largely on their own. A number of GOP lawmakers are also worried about the law's privacy risks.
3: This is NPR.
6: Good afternoon. This is Samantha Summer. I'm the news director here at WYSO, and you are joining us at our end of fiscal year membership drive. We're looking for five participants this hour. If you are one of those people who has been maybe meaning to make your donation and hasn't yet this month, please do so by going to WYSO.org. I'm joined in studio today by my colleague, Shay Frank.
7: Hey, everybody. Yeah, I'm here to talk a little bit more about why we need and appreciate your support here at WYSO. We're looking to make $50,000 by June 30th. That's the end of our fiscal year. It's just what we need to finish our year strong, but we're going to keep asking because we did lose that consistent federal funding year by year, and we got to keep making that up year by year.
6: Correct. And, one of the ways in which you could help us make up that gap this year right now is by leaders. Mm-hmm. Our WYSO leaders program are people who are able to give $500 or more, and over the year that equals about like $50 to $60 a month. And Shay, talk about one of the ways in which we've used the WYSO leaders program.
7: Yeah, so these larger donations are a way for us to plan for our future in confidence. And that's actually been able to give us the chance to increase our news and music staff and to create the intern equity fund, which is actually why I'm here. I started as a WYSO intern back right when I got out of college. It was during the COVID days. It was remote, but I fell in love with radio, and that's why I'm here bringing you your local news. It's because of that support from WYSO leaders who give $500 or more today or become a sustaining member at $50 per month.
6: Yes, that is exactly how you turned into one of our full-time reporters here, mm-hmm. covering food and agriculture. And so it's really about investing in the future of not just the WYSO reporting staff, but for people who then also become interns and go out and work for other news organizations. So that's a big part of what that WYSO leader program has helped us sustain and support. So if you today are one of those people, we know not everyone can be a WYSO leader, but for those of you who can give at that $500 a year or $50 a month level, please go to WYSO.org and click the big red donate button. Or if you want to talk to a human volunteer, you can call 1-800-801-9976. Thank you so much for considering joining us today in this important mission.
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1: This is All Things Considered from NPR News. I'm Mary Louise Kelly in Washington.
9: And I'm Elsa Chang in Culver City, California. NASA's MAVEN spacecraft is officially dead. MAVEN stands for Mars Atmosphere and Volatile Evolution, and the spacecraft launched in 2013. It circled Mars for more than a decade, studying the red planet's atmosphere, observing an interstellar comet, and provided a vital communications link for the rovers crawling all around the planet. Well, 6 months ago, MAVEN abruptly stopped communicating, and now NASA says the craft is, quote, unrecoverable and its mission over. To understand MAVEN's legacy, we called up Shannon Curry, principal investigator on the mission. Welcome.
10: Thank you so much for having me.
9: So when this news first came down that the MAVEN spacecraft had gone silent back in December, what went through your mind? Like, I understand you got a call in the middle of the night?
10: Yeah, back on December 6th of 2025, I got a call from my project manager, Rich, at around 4 a.m. that we had lost contact with the spacecraft. And that's one of those calls you never, never want to get. My stomach really dropped when I heard that. We had never had a loss of signal before. We had had different kinds of anomalies. But a loss of signal is one of the most serious things that can happen to a spacecraft. Hmm.
9: Well, as we said, we want to look back on what was MAVEN's legacy. So, you know, this is a spacecraft that has been studying Mars for quite some time. Just give us a sense of what we have learned from MAVEN.
10: MAVEN has discovered that storms coming off the sun, which we call space weather, have eroded Mars's atmosphere exponentially. And you can almost think of it like a hurricane eroding the coastline somewhere.
9: Oh, wow. And how does understanding the erosion of the atmosphere on Mars help us if we were to, say, send humans to the planet one day?
10: Well, understanding how the atmosphere has evolved over time tells us a lot about where the water went on Mars. We know that oceans of water existed, but then eventually went away billions of years ago. And so when the atmosphere eroded away, there went the water. Mm. But when we start looking forward, understanding the atmosphere of Mars today can also help us safeguard our assets, our robotic assets, and our human assets when we start to think about more exploration of Mars, because we really want to make sure we understand things like the radiation environment and things like space weather storms.
9: Well, in the meantime, like, how are you and your whole MAVEN team feeling right now? You know, now that NASA has officially declared MAVEN dead and this mission over, does it kind of feel like the band's breaking up a little bit?
10: It absolutely does. We've been really devastated about this. Frankly, it has felt like losing a loved one, but many of us are starting to move into that phase of gratitude for being able to do such incredible science at Mars and getting to work with each other. It's really the best team.
9: That's so cool. What are you looking forward to next? Like, for Mars exploration and science, is there like a new mission that you're already beginning to think about, focus on?
10: Yeah, I'm really excited about NASA's ESCAPADE mission. So NASA launched this twin set of satellites last November to Mars, and it's going to arrive there next year. And ESCAPADE's main goal is to investigate how the solar wind interacts with Mars's magnetic environment. That's another one of these missions that'll really help us understand the environment before humans actually get there. Mm-hmm. And this week, NASA announced the Artemis 3 mission, and we're all so excited about lunar exploration and what the entire Artemis series will do when we start to think about human spaceflight.
9: That is Shannon Curry of the University of Colorado Boulder, the principal investigator on NASA's MAVEN mission. Thank you so much.
10: Thank you so much. It was great talking to you.
1: About 43 million Americans hold federal student loans. If you're one of them or planning to be one of them, you should know big changes are coming in July. Those changes include new loan limits, also a total overhaul of repayment plans. Here to walk us through it, NPR education correspondent Corey Turner. Hey.
11: Hey, Mary Louise.
1: Okay, so new student loan limits, what are they?
11: So undergraduate loans aren't changing at all. But loan limits for graduate school coming in a big way. Mm-hmm. Up to now, grad students could borrow as much as they needed. Your program costs $40,000 a year. You could borrow $40,000 year after year. But July 1st, grad student borrowers are going to be limited to $20,500 a year. That is a big change that many economists worry might drive some borrowers into the private student loan market and maybe some lower income borrowers away from grad school altogether. We'll see. Now, I need to mention there are a few exceptions mm-hmm. to these limits. One, for students who are enrolled in a program by the end of this month, June, or the Education Department also says borrowers who are pursuing what they call a professional degree, so we're talking fields like dentistry, law, medicine, they can qualify for $50,000 a year.
1: Okay. And so that is grad students and some changes coming there. What about borrowers who maybe are out of school by now, but they've got these loans, they're trying to repay them? There was the Biden-era Save Repayment Plan that has proven short-lived. What do borrowers need to do now?
11: Yeah, so Save was the most generous repayment plan available. Low monthly payments, especially for lower-income borrowers, it promised a $0 monthly payment. Borrowers in Save, and there are still more than 7 million of them, they need to know it's time to switch plans. They should be hearing from their loan servicer soon if they haven't already. And they need to know if they don't switch plans within the deadline set by their servicer, their loans will be put into a plan that's probably one of the least flexible out there with fixed monthly payments, and they're going to be relatively high compared to Save. But the good news is, if they act, they will have quite a few choices.
1: Okay, so Save borrowers need to be proactive. Sounds like that's the takeaway there. What about new borrowers, Corey? Very different story?
11: Very different story. We're at the end of an era. Last year, Republicans essentially voted to throw out all of these old plans and replace them with just two new ones for new borrowers, including one called the Repayment Assistance Plan. It's based on income, and it comes with a couple of perks, including it waives any monthly interest that's left over after you make your payments. And parents and caregivers get to drop $50 a month off their monthly payment for every dependent in their household.
1: Okay. One more thing to note, which is we've been talking about programs that are being phased out, scaled back, and so on. But the Republicans controlling Congress and making a lot of these changes have also expanded the federal Pell Grant program. This is aimed at low-income students.
11: That's right. Yeah, so they expanded it to go well beyond traditional college to include short-term workforce training. We're talking about courses between 8 and 15 weeks to get training in fields like welding or, say, certified nursing assistant. There are a couple caveats here, though. It's going to take some time. States have to actually certify which programs qualify. One note for students who think they might want to do this, you got to start by filling out the FAFSA, the free application for federal student aid.
1: Start there. All right. NPR education correspondent Corey Turner. And Corey has helpfully put together a guide for all these student loan changes. You can find that at NPR.org. Thanks, Corey.
11: You're welcome.
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6: You can do that by going to wyso.org and hitting the big red donate button right at the top. Or if you're streaming us, listening in our app, There's also a red donate button right there in the app. Good afternoon. I'm Samantha Summer. I'm the news director here at WYSO. And I'm coming to you, as you just heard, to talk about our membership drive and the reasons why we're doing that today, which are that public service journalism, independent, trustworthy, fact-based news. That is the heart of what we do. I'm joined here by somebody who helps make that every day. In studio here is Shay Frank. Shay.
7: Hi, I am the food insecurity and agriculture reporter here at WYSO. And just like you said, a lot of what we do is about having that fact-based in service of democracy, but also trying to find solutions to some of the problems that we are covering. So that's been one of the major parts of my job here at WYSO that you support by being a donor.
6: Yes. And Shay, now one of the stories, we're going to give you a little preview out there, a story that you're working on right now that will probably be heard next week. Mm-hmm. Tell us a little bit about that because it is an example of one of those solution stories.
7: Yeah. So as I said, I'm the food insecurity and agri reporter. And the reason food insecurity is a major part of my beat is Montgomery County alone is 15.9% food insecure. That's higher than the Ohio rate of 15.3 and the overall national rate of 14.8. Sorry about that. So when you look at those numbers, you can see we're higher in food insecurity rates, and that's reflected through the food bank systems we have here responding to that issue. And actually, speaking of the food bank, they are teaming up with Central State to create a food forest. And that's not only covering the issue of food insecurity in our Dayton region, but it's also helping with a low tree canopy that Dayton is notorious for. So they received a grant from ODNR to address this issue and to plant a food forest. So not just to give us a tree canopy to address, you know, air quality, temperatures that are rising, wind and flood protection and soil remediation. It's also going to provide right there free on the spot food for people to grab in a few years after they planted this fall.
6: Yeah. And now to, like, we're talking about some like fruits and nuts and things like that, that'll be available.

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1: Decisions and learn about what's happening in your community and really see how other people in your community are helping and finding solutions to these big issues. And it's a way, we think of it as a way to give you hope that there are ways you can fix your community. There are ways you can make things better. You know, it's our mission, vision, and values say that we do hope to improve lives, which is a bold statement for a news organization. But this is how we mean that. This is what we're doing in ways in which we believe that is really true. Mm-hmm. So the only way that's possible is when we have the participation of those listeners, of that community, to help sustain us and fund us. Shay, remind people, how can they join today?
2: It's really easy. 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That same button is available on WYSO.org. But if you are on your phone and you want to text the code WYSO to 44321, that's another great, easy way to do that.
1: Yeah. And if you do the text to give, it is less than 5 minutes, especially if you already have Apple Pay or Google Pay set up on your phone. Mm-hmm. Very fast and easy. You know, this funding model that we have is that it is this relationship we have with the community, in the sense that it is everything we do is free to everyone. That is the public service of what we do. Everything we provide is provided for free. There is no paywall. There is not a subscription required to read anything on our website or to listen to the news or to listen in our app. All of that is free. And in order for that to work, we ask those of you who can step up to do so. And that helps continue that and provide it for free, especially in an environment in which the federal government has decided they're no longer going to chip in. They're not going to contribute anymore. So we're looking for 5 participants this hour to help us continue to provide all of this free journalism and news that's fact-based, that's solutions-focused. You know, that also, as being a public service, means that we're not being driven by, we're not doing clickbait, we're not just providing the stories that we know will go viral. We're really focused on the ones that are making a difference.
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1: Yeah, our volunteers are here waiting to answer your phone call. 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
3: 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I'm Elsa Chang.
4: And I'm Mary Louise Kelly. Ukraine has turned the tide in a full-scale war launched by neighboring Russia more than 4 years ago. It has done so despite being outnumbered by Russian forces and despite getting far less support than it once did from the U.S. Ukraine maintains an advantage by revolutionizing the use of drones. And the latest innovation is unmanned drones that operate not in the sky, but in high-stakes missions on the ground. NPR's Joanna Kakissa spent time with Ukraine's ground drone units and has the story.
5: We are inside a hut in eastern Ukraine, not far from the front line. Next to a grandma couch with plush flowers, 6 men in army green t-shirts are huddled around 3 computers. They look like middle-aged gamers with their handheld devices, but they are soldiers in a rapidly evolving war using robots. One soldier gives his name is Oleksiy. He asks, have you seen the movie Terminator, you know, with Arnold Schwarzenegger? Because this is now a machine war. The computers have split screens showing live footage of what look like flatbed trucks about the size of bumper cars. These are unmanned ground vehicles, battery-operated, remote-controlled land robots with cameras. And in Ukraine's arsenal of drones, they are another innovation helping the country hold its own against Russia.
6: This is what the land robot sees. Yeah. Okay.
5: The soldiers controlling these land robots are part of the ground drone unit of Ukraine's 93rd Brigade. The unit is called Alter Ego. NPR's identified

0: identifying Ukrainian soldiers by first name or call sign at the request of the military, which cites security concerns. Alter Ego's commander goes by the call sign Electrician. He points to the screen showing the two unmanned ground vehicles. So one is transporting ammunition, he says, and the other has food and water for our soldiers. The drones roll past burnt-out vehicles on dirt roads that are constantly attacked by Russia. There could be mines, enemy drones, anything along the way, he says. Ukraine's military has been shifting some of the most dangerous frontline operations from humans to drones, logistics, evacuating the wounded and the bodies of the dead, and even conducting assaults on enemy positions. Ukraine's defense ministry says the country is making 25,000 ground drones in the first half of this year, more than double produced all of last year when ground drone use began in earnest. Electrician says his unit sends the ground drones to dangerous positions deep inside the front line's kill zone. Surveillance and strike drones fly overhead. Anyone or anything inside is attacked. Alter Ego's ground drones are stored in a fenced-in courtyard a short drive away from that hut with the computers. Soldiers are fixing a few drones in a workshop. The rest are lined up along a fence as if they are on guard duty. The soldiers call this place the zoo.
1: It's a robot zoo.
0: Alisher, another soldier from Alter Ego, shows us a ground robot that's just returned from a mission. It brought back a valuable aerial drone called a Vampire from the kill zone. The Vampire is often used to bomb Russian positions at night. In this case, Alisher says, the Vampire was delivering supplies and had to land in an open field. Sending two or three people to retrieve it was not an option, Alisher says. An open field is death, so a ground drone was sent instead. In today's warfare, he says, the ground drone is like an ordinary infantryman who does everything. Strikes, logistics, transport, evacuations. Missions Alisher used to carry out himself. Back in 2023, he says, his unit was ambushed and forced to retreat. And Alisher carried a 260-pound wounded soldier on his back. He says he got six herniated discs and barely made it out alive. When I saw how evacuations could be done with a ground drone, he says, I started crying. Now he sends ground drones to rescue the wounded, who crawl onto the drone, then lie down while it takes them to safety. The unit has also used ground drones in assaults on Russian enemy positions. Ground drones drove Russian troops out of two occupied villages last year. Unit member Francis says, we set up two ground drones with machine guns, then drove right into the villages to draw out enemy fire. The Russians revealed their positions, so our forces knew exactly where to strike. If this had been done with people instead of drones, he says, well, things might have turned out differently. There would have been casualties. Ukraine's military is smaller than Russia's and chronically understaffed. Ukrainian commanders say ground drones are one way to equalize this imbalance. We drive hundreds of miles to meet another ground robot unit that has pioneered the use of this technology. In a plywood hut that smells of sawdust, we meet platoon commander Vladika, who is with the 3rd Army Corps. Vladika tells us his team used ground drones last summer to surround Russian troops in a dugout as aerial strike drones flew overhead. They understood that they would be smoked out in the end, Vladika says. So at some point, they found some piece of cardboard and wrote on it that they wanted to surrender. And the Russians did, to the land robot, a first in warfare, Ukraine says. It was really the most comical situation, Vladika says. We watched as the Russians circled around the land drone, waving the sign.
2: Hello.
0: A bearish soldier called Himera joins in. He runs the ground drone unit's workshop. Himera says he prepares the drones for combat, including their wheels, which must roll through eastern Ukraine's muddy fields. It's a mix of clay, black soil, and grass, he says, and it turns into something like cement. Himera says he is constantly trying to make his unit's ground drones faster, stronger, and more lethal. Russia has its own ground robot system called the Courier, which is used mainly for logistics. And Himera says the Russians are developing new ground drones. They are constantly watching us and learning from us, he says. I've seen photos and videos of their robots. They look strikingly similar to our own. They are directly copying us. This robotic arms race makes Himera nervous, but he says Ukraine doesn't have much of a choice. It's either adapt, he says, or die. Joanna Kakissis, NPR News, reporting from eastern Ukraine.
2: 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I'm Jerry Kenny. Thanks for joining us as we hit the 5 o'clock hour. 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We've got lots more news coming your way in this hour, and maybe we should check in with Sam and Shay on how we've done in the past hour.
3: So far, we have not had any participants. Okay. So we still need, we're looking for 5 people to participate this hour. We can do that in the next few minutes. We can still hit that goal. 5 is not that many. So if you have been listening to us chat away for the last hour, now is the time to help us hit this goal. And the reason why this is so important is, as we've been talking about throughout the day, our federal funding was cut just about a year ago, mm-hmm. and our audience, you have been so generous in helping us step up and fill that gap this year that we have been made whole and we're continuing it. But that is a goal, or that is a gap that is going to exist every year mm-hmm. into the future, because that was money that we were able to budget around, rely on, and we got for decades, and we were able to plan around it. It's now gone. So that is why we're coming here to you today and reminding you that that is something we need our support for. Our goal has been to try to get to 1 in 5 participants, which means 1 in 5 of you out there are people who are giving and becoming members. Shay, remind people how they can do that today.
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3: And, you know, you just mentioned all these different ways you can give, and that's because we know people are listening to us or accessing our news in all these different ways. Mm-hmm. They're listening in the app. They're maybe listening on our homepage. They may be reading the stories on our homepage, maybe listening in their car on the traditional radio. All of that is things that we have to provide money and resources to do in order to be able to reach our audience everywhere we are and to do it for free. Because we are public media, that means we don't charge, we don't have paywalls, we don't have subscription fees. That's only possible thanks to you. And we're looking for more of you. 5 of you this hour here in the next 30 seconds can help us step up and meet that goal real quick in the next. Remind people how they can do that, Shay.
4: Yeah, you can go to wyso.org for that big red donut button. Or if you want to go to our app, it's also on there. And you can call 1-800-801-9976 to talk to a real person and guide you through that process.
3: Yeah, and our goal for this whole hour, again, we're trying to get 5 participants. Please be the one of those. Thanks.
5: Live from NPR News in Washington, I'm Ryland Barton. President Trump has signed legislation that funds ICE and the Border Patrol through the remainder of his term. It's a win for Republicans who are able to pass it after months of pushback from Democrats. NPR's Deepa Shivaram reports.
6: Trump blamed Democrats for the delay in getting the bill passed, and he celebrated that the funding will go through the end of his term, a major win for the president and his immigration agenda.
7: We'll give the heroes of ICE and Border Patrol, and that's what they are, the heroes, what they have to go through to keep us safe, the support and resources they need to defend our borders.
6: The bill provides $70 billion in funding to Department of Homeland Security agencies like ICE and Customs and Border Protection. Democrats wanted reforms to immigration enforcement policies after U.S. officials shot and killed two people in Minnesota. But Republicans were able to get the funding passed without them. Deepa Shivaram, NPR News, the White House.
5: NPR has obtained a letter from ICE to members of Congress that provides insight into the agency's data collection practices on protesters. As NPR's Jude Joffe Block reports, peaceful observers have argued their First Amendment rights are being violated when they're surveilled and tracked by federal agents.
8: Former acting director of ICE, Todd Lyons, has denied his agency has a database of protesters. Lyons recently departed his post, but after Florida Congressman Maxwell Frost and other Democrats posed additional questions earlier this year, Lyons wrote a response back in April that NPR is the first media outlet to review. The letter indicates that ICE gives itself wide latitude to collect biographic and biometric data on people who agents believe are threatening officer safety or impeding operations. Civil liberties advocates say it's the clearest official acknowledgement yet that ICE may be routinely gathering and preserving information on protesters and observers who are not arrested. Jude Joffe Block, NPR News.
5: A wartime spike in gasoline prices has pushed inflation to its highest level in more than 3 years. NPR's Scott Horsley reports on the latest cost of living data from the Labor Department.
9: Consumer prices in May were up 4.2% from a year ago. That's the biggest annual increase since April of 2023. Prices rose by 0.5% between April and May, with energy costs accounting for more than 60% of that monthly increase. Stripping out volatile food and energy costs, so-called core inflation was 2.9% for the 12 months ending in May, a slightly larger annual increase than the previous month. Gasoline prices have moderated in recent days, but are still about $1.17 a gallon higher than they were before the U.S. and Israel launched their war on Iran. AAA says the average price of regular gas is about $4.15 a gallon. Scott Horsley, NPR News, Washington.
5: The World Cup begins tomorrow in Mexico. The tournament was expanded this year to 48 teams and will take place in 16 stadiums across Mexico, the U.S., and Canada over 39 days. Another sell-off for AI stocks dragged the U.S. market down today. This is NPR News from Washington.
2: It's 5:04. This is All Things Considered on 91.3 WYSO. I'm Jerry Kenny. Thanks for joining us. A quick check on area roadways. We've got a disabled vehicle possibly gumming up the works on 75 southbound just after Austin Boulevard. Be aware of that situation. And one accident being reported in the Centerville area. Miamisburg, Centerville Road at Byers near Water Tower Lane. This is WYSO's mini membership drive for this Wednesday afternoon. Year-end way to take a look at our fiscal situation heading into the new fiscal year. And we're looking for your support for public radio here in Southwest Ohio. Again, I'm Jerry Kenny, along with WYSO News Director Samantha Summer. And we have a number of ways that people can donate.
3: Yes, you can donate by going to WYSO.org. 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Claire Roth from the Ohio Newsroom.
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11: on a Wednesday. It's All Things Considered from NPR News. I'm Mary Louise Kelly in Washington.
12: And I'm Elsa Chang in Culver City, California. Voters in Nevada, South Carolina, North Dakota, and Maine made their primary choices yesterday. That includes the high-profile Democratic Senate primary in Maine, where embattled oyster farmer Graham Plattner easily clinched the nomination. And President Trump's influence on the Republican Party continued to be on display. Joining us now with an update is NPR's Stephen Fowler. Hi, Stephen.
13: Hey there.
12: Hey. Okay, let's start with the Maine Senate primary. What does Plattner's victory, you think, say about the overall state of the Democratic Party? Like, how much can we actually glean?
13: I mean, it's not as much as what some Democrats and Republicans may want you to think.
12: Okay.
13: I mean, the seat is a must-win for both parties in their quest to control the Senate chamber after the midterms. And that zero-sum nature means there's perhaps a more forgiving lens that voters in Maine have for the myriad controversies around Plattner that have come up. Here's Plattner speaking last night at his victory party.
14: Redemption is not just some simple or easy destination. It's a journey. I've made mistakes in my life, mistakes that I regret, that I live with, and that I continue to learn from. And I'm still far from perfect.
13: I think he's banking on the stakes of the race and is using some of the backlash that the campaign faces as fodder for his sort of outsidery, populist, anti-status quo messaging.
12: I mean, Maine is unique in the sense that the Senate seat is held by a Republican, has for many years, in an otherwise pretty Democratic-leaning state, right? Like, but how much can we connect that with what's happening in other states, you think?
13: You can't really extrapolate the views of the Democratic primary voters in Maine to the purple states like Georgia, North Carolina, Michigan, or even some of the party's stretch states for the Senate like Texas, Iowa, Ohio. And since Plattner didn't face any actual challenger by the time Election Day rolled around, there's not really much to say about what flavor of Democrats are more successful either. So I would not read very much into this particular result in this particular moment. However, looking ahead to November, there was a surge of Democratic primary turnout, about 25% higher than the last primary to take on Susan Collins, which also happened in a presidential election year. So it's safe to say that Democrats do have enthusiasm.
12: Yeah, well, about that enthusiasm, I mean, we've seen more Democrats show up to vote in these primaries so far this year, especially in places that are not heavily Democratic, right? What did that look like yesterday exactly?
13: Let's look at South Carolina. It's a southern state where Republicans actually blocked a Trump-backed push for redistricting this year out of concerns, among other things, that it would juice Democratic turnout in a pretty Democratic-friendly year. They were right. Democrats literally doubled their turnout from the 2022 midterm primaries, and there was record early voting. You had similar turnout dynamics in Nevada, which has some of the most competitive governor and House races this fall as well.
12: Right. Okay. And there's been a lot of talk about President Trump and the power of his endorsements in Republican primaries. How did Trump's involvement play out in some of these states?
13: Well, Trump made a last-minute endorsement of South Carolina's lieutenant governor, who barely finished ahead of the state's attorney general. That goes to a runoff. It's also notable because Trump made a similar last-minute endorsement in Iowa's Republican primary last week, and his choice there lost. And looking ahead, we're also waiting to see who, if any, gets the Trump endorsement in a key Senate runoff in Georgia next Tuesday.
12: That is NPR's Stephen Fowler. Thank you, Stephen.
13: Thank you.
11: Families of transgender youth in California learned this week their private medical records will not be sent to the Trump administration for now. NPR's Selena Simmons-Duffin spoke to one of the families.
15: For nearly a year, the Department of Justice has served hospitals with subpoenas seeking detailed patient files of transgender youth, personnel files for providers, and more. Attorneys for the government haven't articulated exactly what's being investigated, but they have pointed to the stated goal of President Trump to end gender-affirming care for youth. At first, they used administrative subpoenas. Many of those were quashed in court. Now they've moved to criminal subpoenas.
16: They're literally seeking exactly the same things, same private information. Nothing has changed.
15: That's Shannon Minter with the National Center for LGBTQ Rights, which has brought many of the lawsuits fighting these subpoenas.
16: It is pure harassment. It's just an effort to frighten people, to intimidate doctors out of providing the care, and to frighten parents and make them afraid that the federal government is going to seek them out, identify them, and harm their families.
15: This week, Minter and families in California notched a win. A group of six families who received care at Stanford's Children's Hospital sued to prevent the hospital from sending any of their medical files to the Department of Justice. Right before a deadline for the hospital to send those files, a federal judge in Northern California granted a request to put it on hold temporarily for the whole state. Arnie Johnson is the parent of a trans teen in the Bay Area. He says even if the win is temporary, it's still a relief for parents like him.
17: This is like being in a stormy ocean right now. Like you're floating on a raft and each individual wave is terrifying, but we also know we have a really long journey to survive.
15: He says he's thankful for the families that brought the case and the attorneys representing them.
17: It's impressive and very noble in a time when people are compromising and turning their backs on our families. You know, it just really means a lot to folks to see how hard people are working to fight for our kids.
15: The Department of Justice did not respond to NPR's request for comment about this case. Also this week, a federal judge in Maryland heard a case to certify a class of families of transgender youth across the country in the fight against the administrative subpoenas. Minter is an attorney in that case as well.
16: There are many families who are now protected, but there's also many who are not yet protected, and that is a big problem.
15: So far, these many legal challenges have been quite effective.
16: We don't have any reason to believe that any hospitals have turned over records yet, but I mean, there would be no way to know that for certain.
15: Craig Conniff is a health law professor at the University of Virginia. He notes the government's moves to get private medical records here are unprecedented and could have effects far beyond transgender youth.
18: It's not just search and seizure of medical records. It's the ability of the government to come after you, hoping that they'll be able to catch you out in something that they will attach a label to afterwards because they don't like the group that you belong to or the group that you're trying to assist.
15: That's why he says if the government succeeds in these efforts, the implications are vast. Selena Simmons-Duffin, NPR News.
2: 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I'm Jerry Kenny. 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A quick check on area roadways. We've got one accident reported, Miamisburg-Centerville Road at Byers near Water Tower Lane. And a disabled vehicle, use caution, 75 southbound just after Austin Boulevard. We've got cloudy skies this afternoon. We are at a warm 90 degrees and looking to heat up those phone lines again, 1-800-801-9976. We've got special guests in this hour during All Things Considered as well. Remaining with us from the 4 o'clock hour is WYSO's News Director, Samantha Summer. Welcome.
10: Good afternoon. Thank you, Jerry. And yes, I'm joined in studio here by my colleague at the Ohio Newsroom, Claire Roth.
19: Hey, Sam.
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19: 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Our listeners deserve more coverage of what's happening everywhere in Ohio. Created the Ohio Newsroom, hired me to manage it. Thanks very much for that. And now we bring you stories every single day from every corner of this state. My team, Aaron Gottsacker and Kendall Crawford, have literally driven to every county in the state to report from every single county so that your listeners have the news that they deserve.
10: And you just hit 88 counties just like a couple months ago,
19: It was just a couple months ago, and this Friday is our third anniversary. It is our
10: third birthday. We are so excited to be celebrating with listeners from across the state. And I think it's such a testament. I was talking to Jerry about this. It's such a testament to public radio listeners because they want to know what's going on. They want to know what's going on in the legislature, but they want to understand how that policy impacts their fellow Ohioans. And they want to understand how the dots connect across the state. So a great example of that is WYSO is very lucky to have Adriana Martinez Smiley, environment reporter extraordinaire. And she connected with reporters in Cleveland and Cincinnati and one of my reporters to do an entire Climate Solutions Week to look at how Ohioans are tackling these issues. That is what your money supports when you support this station. But literally all of that is due to listeners. All of it is because listeners like you stepped forward and put forth the money. And actually, the Ohio Newsroom was started with money from the federal government. It was started with a grant from the Corporation for Public Broadcasting. And as we know now, that's gone. There's no way for us to get money that way anymore. And that's why listeners are even more critical than they were before. So please step up to do your part, to be a part of this team. You can call us at 1-800-801-WYSO. You can also go to WYSO.org.
3: Yeah, you know what? WYSO is very proud to be one of the founding members of the Ohio Newsroom. Part of when you donate to WYSO, it goes to the supporting the Ohio Newsroom. That's something that we pay to belong to every year. And that's part of what helps support this reporting in all 88 counties. We're going to hear later today about a program down in Appalachian, Ohio. Mm-hmm. We're going to hear more about what's going on in Appalachian, Ohio. And these are also news deserts. These are places that not only do they affect us here in our community because we know all these things are interconnected, they're also news deserts. Claire, remind people, if that's something they haven't heard about before, what is a news desert and why does it matter so much that we're part of the solution to fix that?
10: And this is what makes WYSO so smart, so strategic, is, you know, of course, here in Yellow Springs and Dayton, there are a few news sources. WYSO has been going strong for years. There's things like the Dayton Daily News and other sorts of outlets, TV stations as well. But if you're in Bucyrus, if you're in Steubenville, if you're in, you know, various parts of Northwest Ohio, places like Lima, your news publications have largely shuttered. And tragically, we've seen this again and again. The numbers have been almost cut in half over the last 20 to 30 years. So we are stepping up to fill those gaps because people there deserve news coverage. They deserve to see themselves in their news. They deserve to know what's going on in their communities. And they deserve to understand how their community is, you know, really fits into the larger picture of what is happening in Ohio. And also vice versa. 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
8: 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I'm Elsa Chang.
11: And I'm Mary Louise Kelly. In any infectious disease outbreak, testing is key to understanding the scope of the problem and to reining it in. Lack of testing was part of the reason the current Ebola outbreak in Central Africa grew so large before officials raised alarm bells. As NPR's Jonathan Lambert reports, the situation has improved since then, but many cases are still going undiagnosed.
1: Health officials in the Democratic Republic of Congo began worrying about possible Ebola cases in mid-April. Deaths that seemed suspicious spurred health officials to take samples and send them to the nearest lab in Bunia.
21: The first samples were tested on April 30 in Bunia.
1: That's Jean-Jacques Muyembe. He heads the DRC's National Biomedical Research Lab and helped build up the country's extensive testing infrastructure. He says those initial samples turned back negative. So did samples sent a couple weeks later. Samples then had to be sent to the main lab in Kinshasa, hundreds of miles away.
21: Yeah, we're positive for Ebola Bundibugyo.
1: It turns out the original lab in Bunia was using a machine that couldn't detect the Ebola species that was actually circulating, called Bundibugyo. That several weeks-long delay allowed the outbreak to grow. People who might have isolated after getting a positive test instead spread the virus to others. Suspected cases ballooned as labs struggled to keep up with incoming samples. Now it's a different situation, says Abdi Mahmoud, the director of Health Emergency Alert and Response at the World Health Organization.
22: The diagnostic capacity has improved significantly from where we were 3.5 weeks ago.
1: There are now 7 laboratories in eastern DRC that can process Bundibugyo samples, mostly with a new machine called Ready One. Some of those labs can process 100 samples a day on site rather than having to ship samples to Kinshasa. The major backlog is mostly gone, but Mahmoud worries about the ability to keep up as cases climb.
22: We're very much aware we're still behind the curve, so if transmission continues both geographically or the caseload increases, we will require additional surge and more staff.
1: That stuff is primarily machines that can automate testing like Ready One. There just aren't enough, he says, and WHO is in talks with manufacturers to boost production. Even if that happens, lab testing has other limitations. Kai Dominicus is the senior technical advisor at the International Pandemic Preparedness Secretariat, a nonprofit.
23: Sample transport is a very serious bottleneck.
1: It can take days for samples to reach a lab. Some areas are almost completely inaccessible, she says, from lack of roads or ongoing conflict.
23: It really makes the logistics and the community engagement much, much harder. So that really complicates kind of the diagnostic response as well.
1: Rapid tests, like the ones that became widely used during COVID, could improve that response. You can just take a pinprick of blood and get a result in minutes.
23: And that's really what lets you make an isolation or a contact tracing decision on the spot rather than having to wait hours or days, which can really delay the overall response.
1: Right now, there are no rapid tests approved for Bundibugyo, but there are tests for other Ebola species that could work. Making sure they do or developing new ones will take potentially weeks to several months. But researchers say that time could be worth it. The sooner someone knows they're positive, the sooner they can isolate to stop the spread. Jonathan Lambert, NPR News.
8: The FIFA World Cup starts tomorrow, and all the excitement around the tournament got us thinking about the origin of soccer, or football. The game was created in England. Here in the U.S., Boston is widely credited with having the first organized football club. But turns out there's been debate for years about which form of football the city should be recognized for, as Sam Turkin of member station GBH reports.
24: At Boston Common, America's oldest public park, there's a monument that looks almost like a big tombstone. Over 6 feet high, it's easy to spot on this end of the huge park. I meet with a man who knows as much about it as anyone.
25: Yeah, so I spent far too long here.
24: Mike Cronin wrote a book about the history of this monument and points to its inscription.
25: So it says, on this field, the Oneida Football Club of Boston, the first organized football club in the United States, played against all comers from 1862 to 1865.
24: Football like soccer, right? Not quite. What if I told you right above that inscription, there used to be an engraving of an American football? Then it was changed to a soccer ball. Now it's back to an American football.
25: This is where the whole thing gets a bit silly.
24: Cronin says back in the 1860s, when this club, the Oneidas, started playing on Boston Common, modern-day football and soccer actually didn't exist yet. Instead, kids across the country would make up their own games with their own rules. The Oneidas, they called their game the Boston Game. It involved elements of what today is rugby, American football, and yes, soccer.
25: It's a round ball. They talk about passing and kicking. They talk about some players dribbling, literally taking the ball around a player at their feet.
24: Over the next few decades, gridiron football and soccer become official sports with codified rules. In the U.S., soccer is mainly played in working-class communities. Football is popular more broadly, and the Oneidas, they want some credit. So in the 1920s, they commissioned the monument on Boston Common, carved the American football on it, and called themselves the first football club. Kevin Talik Marston co-wrote the book about the Oneidas with Cronin.
0: They are using this to essentially write themselves into history, but they know that they're fudging it. They know that their ball was round and that they were not playing American football as it is in the 1920s.
24: Talik Marston, who's reviewed writings from the Oneidas, says they ignored their connections to soccer because it wasn't as prestigious in the U.S. But over time, that starts to change. There's a FIFA World Cup here in 1994 with electric moments like this. Around then, the U.S. Soccer Hall of Fame seizes on the story of the Oneidas and is like, no, they didn't play football. Their game was more like soccer. So the Hall of Fame led a successful effort to change the football on the monument to a soccer ball. Jack Huckle worked with the Hall back then.
4: The idea was this promotion would elevate soccer, which, of course, would redound that people would now want to know more about the history and end up coming to the Hall of Fame.
24: Still, it was only a matter of time before American football struck back, thanks to this guy.
5: My name is Tom McGrath.
24: McGrath has no connection to football. In fact, he says he doesn't care about any sports. And yet, about a decade ago, he got the soccer ball engraving changed back to a football.
5: I'm a historical preservationist. The guys from Soccer Hall of Fame tried to revise history when it says football.
24: McGrath dismisses any argument that the Oneidas themselves misrepresented history. The result of all this, today when people at Boston Common pass by the monument, they usually associate it with American football. But after I tell Ellie Masiada the full story of the Oneidas, she has one word to sum up the monument.
6: It's misleading.
24: Soccer historians say the Oneidas and their monument is a lesson on how easily history can be manipulated. But despite all the debate, there is one thing everyone can agree on. The game they played evolved into football. Both kinds. For NPR News, I'm Sam Turkin in Boston.

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1: The World Cup is taking place across Mexico, the United States, and Canada. Mexico City's historic Estadio Azteca is hosting the opening match. More than 87,000 fans will watch Mexico and South Africa square off there. And the queen of Latin music, Shakira, is slated to perform. That story from La Ciudad de México tomorrow on Morning Edition from NPR News.
2: 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I'm Jerry Kenny. Thanks so much for joining us on this Wednesday afternoon. 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
3: It's All Things Considered from NPR News. I'm Elsa Chang.
4: And I'm Mary Louise Kelly. On this World Cup Eve, we ask a former U.S. head coach about pressure on the players.
5: I think this team can go the farthest any team has ever gone. But I don't think if they fail that soccer is going to go away in the United States.
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6: Live from NPR News in Culver City, California, I'm Dwayne Brown. Huge changes are coming for students hoping to get help paying for college. As NPR's Corey Turner tells us, July 1st brings a major overhaul of the federal student aid system.
7: The changes were passed by Republicans last year and include new loan limits for graduate students who used to be able to borrow enough to cover the full cost of their program. After July 1st, they'll be limited to $20,500 a year. Borrowers enrolled in the Biden-era SAVE repayment plan will need to switch plans as SAVE is being shut down. And if they don't, they'll be automatically placed into one of the least flexible standard plans. July also brings the rollout of two new repayment plans that will be the only option for new borrowers moving forward. And in one more big change, the Pell Grant program for low-income students is expanding to help pay for short-term workforce training. Corey Turner, NPR News.
6: The Food and Drug Administration has approved a new sunscreen ingredient for the first time in decades. Here in the U.S., sunscreen, of course, regulated as an over-the-counter drug, not as a cosmetic. NPR's Sydney Lupkin says that can make new approvals tricky.
8: Bemotrizinol has long been an active ingredient in sunscreen sold in Europe and Asia. And for the last 20 years, a company called DSM Nutritional Products LLC has been trying to get it approved in the U.S. The FDA announced this week that it added bemotrizinol to the list of permitted sunscreen ingredients. The new ingredient protects against UVA and UVB rays, the agency says, and it's safe to use for adults and children 6 months and older. Products containing this ingredient aren't on store shelves yet, but should be in the next few months. Sydney Lupkin, NPR News.
6: Well, inflation rose to its highest level in more than 3 years last month, fueled by the war with Iran. Consumer prices up 4.2% from a year ago, leading to a big sell-off on Wall Street. 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
9: Good afternoon. This is All Things Considered on WYSO 91.3. This is Samantha Summer. I am the news director here, and I am joined in studio today by my esteemed colleague, Claire Roth from the Ohio Newsroom.
10: Hi, Sam. Glad to be here.
9: We are here for our mini membership drive. We just take 3 days in the middle of June here because it is the end of our fiscal year. This is kind of the final push to help put us over the edge for the fiscal year. And Claire, I want you to talk a little bit about what are WYSO leaders?
10: So a WYSO leader is someone who has the capacity to step up for almost everyone in their community. 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
9: Yes, and you know, I love the fact that it's called WISO Leaders, because what we're really talking to are those people who are leaders in their community, leaders in your neighborhood perhaps, leaders, you know, in our area, right? 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
12: 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I'm Elsa Chang in Culver City, California.
4: And I'm Mary Louise Kelly in Washington. The name Bill Gates appears hundreds of times in the Epstein files. There are photos of the Microsoft co-founder with convicted sex offender Jeffrey Epstein. So the Republican-led House Oversight Committee brought Bill Gates in for questioning today as part of their ongoing investigation into Epstein. NPR's Ava Berger was on Capitol Hill today. She is here now. Hey, Ava.
13: Hi, Mary Louise.
4: What did we learn from Bill Gates today?
13: Well, the interview was behind closed doors, so we don't know exactly what Gates said until a transcript is released in the coming days. Mm-hmm. But he did stop and talk to reporters this morning when he arrived on Capitol Hill. He actually almost seemed relaxed, Mary Louise. He had his hands in his pockets as he walked around, but there was chaos around him. I mean, he was surrounded by police officers and his lawyers.
14: I'm glad to be here voluntarily to testify, to help with the committee's work. I hope my testimony is helpful to the important work of the committee to find justice for the victims. Thank you.
13: We also got more information because Gates released the text of his opening statement this morning. In it, he said he never witnessed or knew about any of Epstein's crimes. And lawmakers say Gates is not accused of any wrongdoing related to his association with Epstein.
4: Say more about the text that he released from that opening statement. What stood out from it to you?
13: Yeah, so the big takeaway from this opening statement to me was how much he said his association with Epstein revolved around money. Gates said he was introduced to Epstein in 2011 to be connected with more donors for his foundation. Remember, the Gates Foundation has given billions of dollars to support global health initiatives.
4: Right.
13: In the statement, Gates said that he knew Epstein had faced legal issues, but Gates said he didn't understand the extent of Epstein's crime. To be clear, in 2008, Epstein pleaded guilty for soliciting prostitution and procuring a minor for prostitution. Gates said he continued to meet with Epstein until 2014. At that point, he realized the discussions with Epstein were a, quote, dead end for raising money.
4: Okay, so I mentioned you were up prowling the halls on the Hill today. You were also trying to get lawmakers to tell you what Bill Gates told them. What'd they say?
13: So Melanie Stansberry, she's a Democrat from New Mexico. She said that she directly asked Gates why he continued to associate with Epstein, even though he was a registered sex offender. And Gates responded, money, Stansberry said. Here she is.
15: He admitted that he knew of Mr. Epstein's reputation. He admitted that he knew that he had been convicted of sexual crimes. But ultimately, in his words, he viewed this narrow relationship as being an acceptable means to access wealthy donors.
13: And in his opening statement, Gates admitted that he had affairs during his marriage. And he said Epstein used information about his infidelity to try to pressure him to, quote, re-engage with him. Gates said Epstein wasn't successful at that. But lawmakers talked about this idea of Epstein blackmailing powerful people and how that was a theme that they've seen before. Here's what Representative Tim Burchett of Tennessee said.
16: There were some questions that alluded to some blackmail type things, what was going on there. And it's pretty clear to me, though, that Epstein was a friend collector. You know, he just liked to have people around him that were big deal.
13: A big deal. And Burchett also said that Gates was very, quote, well-coached in his replies, and he didn't expect to get too much information from the session today.
4: Ava, we've just got about 30 seconds. Who does the committee want to hear from next?
13: Yeah, so we know that they're going to have former Barclays CEO Jess Staley and billionaire investor Leon Black scheduled for this summer.
4: All right, NPR's Ava Berger sharing some of her reporting with us. Thank you, Ava.
13: Thank you, Mary Louise.
17: My name is Tom Dreisbach, and I'm a correspondent on NPR's investigations team. We really tried to investigate where we think we can break new ground and make a difference. Health scams involving COVID, abuse in ICE detention centers, even sexual harassment by government officials. A lot of what we do is just good old-fashioned shoe leather reporting. We go to the place where news is happening, we document what we see, and then, depending on what we found, we'll dig even deeper to find the stories that no one else is covering. We're totally independent, and so we work for the people. And that is one of the most important parts of my job, is trying to dig up information that often powerful people don't want us to know, to better inform people about what's happening around them, and sometimes even improve their lives in tangible ways. We can't do it for you without you. So please give to this station today. And thanks.
9: You can do that today by going to WYSO.org and clicking the big red donate button. You could also text the code WYSO to the number 44321. And the text to give is the fastest option we have, especially if you already have Apple Pay or Google Pay set up. It's less than 5 minutes. I'm so lucky today to be joined in studio by my colleague, Claire Roth from the Ohio Newsroom. Claire, we just heard our NPR colleagues talking about being there on the ground to do in-person reporting, talking about accountability journalism and investigative journalism. Part of what, when you, our donors, step up and make a donation today, part of what that supports is that type of writing across the state of Ohio.
18: Yes, you are supporting that literal reporting. And what he talked about, that shoe leather journalism of showing up, is something that just cannot be replicated by, you know, artificial intelligence or collation. It has to start with a real person who's paid a real salary that's supported by your listenership. So we have, with the Ohio Newsroom, we've done a few investigations. We've looked into volunteer firefighting departments and the ways that, you know, quite possibly they are so squeezed they can't support their communities. And there's unfortunately tragedies happening because they're not properly funded. We have done a whole series on that. We've looked at prosecutorial misconduct. We are on your side, and we are finding the answers that you need to know and that you deserve to know. But all of that takes money. All of that has to come from donations. And frankly, something that I think about a lot with public radio is people will love the style of public radio, they'll love the content, and they'll know that it's listener supported. And I think often people don't connect those two dots in their mind. The reason we are able to do the work we do, and the reason it has the sort of approach it has, the reason is that listeners are here to support us. We don't have to kowtow to advertisers. We don't have to kowtow to corporate interests or shareholders. You are our shareholders. So that's why we're asking you to step up and to give a donation today. You can call us at 1-800-801-WYSO. You can text to give. What's that number?
9: You can text the code WYSO to the number 44321.
18: And you can also go to WYSO.org and click the big red donate button.
9: Yeah. And you know, what people I think don't always connect the dot about is, what does the public and public media mean, right? It means that all of that investigative reporting is free.
18: It's open to everybody. There is no paywall. It is truly free information, because that's what information should be. It should be there for everyone. But of course, as we know, information isn't free. There's lots of people trying to hide it. And that's why we have to have reporters who are reporting in the public interest.
9: Right. And it also means that we're independent.
18: Yes.
9: NPR and its public radio affiliates like us are one of the last remaining bastions of independent journalism. We're not owned by some other corporate entity. We're not owned by a hedge fund. We're not owned by some big investors who can tell us don't do that.
18: And we can't be sold to anyone either, because we belong to you, the listener. But that's why we need you to step up. That's why we can't do it without you. And that's why we come to you during these times. So if you haven't given yet, now is your time. Go to WYSI.org. Click that big red donate button and become a part of the team that serves all of Southwest Ohio. Thank you so much for your support of this critical local news service.
19: This week marked the start of the federal arson trial for the man who's accused of starting what ultimately became the Palisades Fire in January 2025. That fire killed 12 people and destroyed almost 7,000 structures here in Los Angeles. Steve Futterman was in court today for opening statements. He joins us now from outside the federal courthouse in downtown L.A. Hi, Steve.
20: Great to be with you, Elsa.
19: Great to have you. I mean, I feel like these fires were just yesterday. Like, my memories are still so vivid of how scary this all was. Can you just take everyone else back to what happened last year?
20: Well, this all took place in January of last year. The Palisades Fire turned out to be one of the most destructive fires in California history. It was one of two major fires at the time. The Eaton Fire in the Altadena area was the other. Both were fueled by dry conditions and those Santa Ana winds. And just to give you a sense of where this destructive Palisades Fire took place, Pacific Palisades, it's a beautiful neighborhood above the Pacific Ocean with majestic views. It's a really desirable place to live, lots of expensive houses. And of course, scores of those homes were damaged and destroyed.
19: So devastating. Okay, so both the defense and the prosecution made opening statements today. Let's start with, what did prosecutors say?
20: Well, it's a bit complicated. Defendant Jonathan Rinderknecht has pleaded not guilty, but prosecutors say he intentionally started a fire just after midnight on January 1st. Firefighters were able to put out the flames, but they continued to burn underground. And 6 days later, on January 7th, it resurfaced as the Palisades Fire. The chief prosecutor, Mark Williams, tried to portray Rinderknecht as angry, agitated, alone with no real friends, upset with the world. He said the defendant had been working on New Year's Eve as an Uber driver and was upset that he had not invited to any parties. He suggested that Rinderknecht was obsessed with fires, that he had been listening to a French rap song featuring a person singing about lighting things on fire and of despair. Shortly after the start of the fire on January 1st, Rinderknecht asked ChatGPT if you could be at fault if a fire is lit because of your cigarettes. And finally, jurors were shown cell phone location data and some security camera pictures placing Rinderknecht in the exact area where the January 1st fire started. The prosecution told jurors he was the only person there at the time.
19: Okay, and how did the defense lay out their side of the case?
20: Well, defense attorney Steve Haney's basic contention is that the January 1st fire was not started by Rinderknecht. It was started by errant New Year's Eve fireworks. Haney says the initial analysis by fire experts agreed with that. Of course, it later changed, but Haney says the first analysis was right. He made it very clear from the start that he agrees with the prosecution that Rinderknecht was in the area where the fire was set, but he says there was an innocent reason for that, to simply see the fireworks. He also pointed to a 911 call that Rinderknecht made minutes after the fire began. The prosecution claims that was the defendant trying to set up an alibi. Haney says that's the voice of a man trying to stop a fire. And the defense also raised questions about how law enforcement maintained the area around the January 1st fire immediately afterwards.
19: Okay, so what comes next? Give us a preview. What can we expect to hear?
20: Yeah, the trial is expected to last 2 to 3 weeks. Witnesses will include members of the fire.

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1: 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Speaking of traffic, we do have a couple of accidents. Miamisburg-Centerville Road at Byers and near Water Tower Lane, and a disabled vehicle on the right shoulder. Use caution around 75 southbound just after Austin Boulevard. Weather-wise, it's a warm one. We're up to 91 degrees right now under partly cloudy skies. We do have a slight chance of showers and thunderstorms still for the afternoon and overnight as well. Tonight, lows of 73. The outlook for Thursday right now, we've got a chance of rain and thunderstorms again in the afternoon forecast. Partly sunny with highs near 91 degrees. Stay with us. Lots more coming your way on WYSO.
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6: Good afternoon. This is Samantha Summer. I'm the news director here at WYSO, and I have in studio with me my colleague from the Ohio Newsroom. It's in flesh, in person here in the newsroom to talk about what we're going to hear from the Ohio Newsroom today.
5: Yes, we are hearing a really great story from Appalachian, Ohio, contributed from one of our member stations, WOUB, about a regional textile economy. We'll hear more in just a few minutes, but I wanted to talk briefly about what goes into those stories. We have two committed reporters that rove all over the state, in addition to a new reporter, Caitlin Thorne, who's going to be reporting just from Appalachia, and they search everywhere to find stories that you haven't heard, things that deserve a wider audience, things that will help you understand your state better. They go there on the ground. They do hours of interviews. They research. They try to understand the issue in its full. They spend a long time writing scripts. We edit them together. And then finally, you get to hear the put together piece. So every 4-minute piece you hear, it's got at least 2 to 3 days minimum of reporting, editing, writing work behind it. And all of that, of course, takes time and money. It takes money for our gas mileage, for healthcare and salaries for these reporters, for the equipment we use. And that all starts with you. So we are asking you to support it today. You can do that by calling 1-800-801-WYSO or by going to WYSO.org and clicking the big red donate button.
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1: Today from the Ohio Newsroom takes you around the state, connecting you with news and neighbors from all over Ohio. I'm Claire Roth. The push to eat local has been gaining steam for the past few decades, encouraging people to source what's on their dinner plate from nearby farms and food producers. In Appalachia, one woman is hoping to do the same with clothes by building a regional textile economy. 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
3: Sweat drips down Gavin Schumart's forehead as he leans over a Hampshire Down sheep at the Hocking Hills Garment Center in Athens County. He does his best to keep the animal calm, despite the razor moving around its body.
4: Sheep shearing is the hardest thing I've ever done in my life. I've done concrete work, I've done commercial reefing, and sheep shearing is the hardest thing I've ever done.
3: Staying busy, though, is easy. Schumart, with altitude shearing in Ashland County, is in high demand as older shearers age out.
4: 1 year, I sheared around 13,000.
3: His company travels not just throughout Ohio, but up and down the eastern part of the country to do their work. Appalachian Ohio fiber artist Lisa Hines says the company was a rare find. Shearing is a traveling profession, but most shearers in the state won't make their way to southeast Ohio because farms are smaller and more spread out here.
5: Those established shearers from the north don't generally come down here.
3: It's one of many puzzles Hines hopes to solve in her quest to make clothes local again. She's the founder of the Southeast Ohio Fiber Shed. The organization helps tackle systemic challenges for textile production in the region.
5: It's supposed to help identify what our resources are, find the gaps, and fill those gaps.
3: Today, most of the fabric we wear is made of plastic and ends up in landfills after only a few years. But Hines, who sells locally sourced yarn, says there is a demand for something more durable and sustainable. And that demand could be met by businesses here in the region. Hines says supporting that economic development starts with cultivating more sources for local fiber, like wool. Most farms in Ohio raise sheep for meat, and they're throwing away fleece she believes could be worth saving.
5: There's use for this wool. It's an education piece of how to take care of your field so that the fleece remains good enough to do something with.
3: Over time, Hines has built relationships with farmers who sell her their fleece. But there's another supply chain problem to grapple with. A shortage of fiber mills that process wool into yarn. Lots of local mills shut down as a result of the pandemic. Now, wait lists can stretch 1 to 2 years. So Hines puts some of her wool to other uses. In her home, a machine the size of a table uses hundreds of needles to compress the fleece into sheets she can use for products like pot scrubbers or boot liners.
5: And you can see in here, they come up to about here.
3: In the dream scenario, the fiber shed will one day own its own mill and help farmers grow natural fibers like flax. For now, Hines is focused on making connections. Last weekend, the organization held its first meetup of 2026. Fiber Shed director and fashion designer Cora Waddell attended. She says there's a growing interest in producing clothes locally.
6: I think it is a movement, and I think people are interested in getting back to the community and back to the roots and really understanding how things work.
3: Waddell will lead a workshop on the topic this summer at Hocking College. She hopes to inspire future textile makers so that one day the sweater you buy at the store might be made

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1: 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I'm Jerry Kenny. We've got more from NPR coming up, then stick around in the 7 o'clock hour. We've got fresh air and, of course, poetry and music coming your way tonight at 8 with Conrad's Corner, presented by the Greene County Public Library. And Juliet Frumholt is your host for Kaleidoscope. 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
4: 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I'm Elsa Chang.
5: And I'm Mary Louise Kelly. Ukraine has turned the tide in a full-scale war launched by neighboring Russia more than 4 years ago. It has done so despite being outnumbered by Russian forces and despite getting far less support than it once did from the U.S. Ukraine maintains an advantage by revolutionizing the use of drones. And the latest innovation is unmanned drones that operate not in the sky, but in high-stakes missions on the ground. NPR's Joanna Kakis has spent time with Ukraine's ground drone units and has the story.
6: We are inside a hut in eastern Ukraine, not far from the front line. Next to a grandma couch with plush flowers, six men in army green t-shirts are huddled around three computers. They look like middle-aged gamers with their handheld devices, but they are soldiers in a rapidly evolving war using robots. One soldier gives his name is Oleksiy. He asks, have you seen the movie Terminator, you know, with Arnold Schwarzenegger? Because this is now a machine war. The computers have split screen showing live footage of what look like flatbed trucks about the size of bumper cars. These are unmanned ground vehicles, battery-operated, remote-controlled land robots with cameras. And in Ukraine's arsenal of drones, they are another innovation helping the country hold its own against Russia.
7: This is the land robots. Okay.
6: The soldiers controlling these land robots are part of the ground drone unit of Ukraine's 93rd Brigade. The unit is called Alter Ego. NPR is identifying Ukrainian soldiers by first name or call sign at the request of the military, which cites security concerns. Alter Ego's commander goes by the call sign Electrician. He points to the screen showing the two unmanned ground vehicles. So one is transporting ammunition, he says, and the other has food and water for our soldiers. The drones roll past burnt-out vehicles on dirt roads that are constantly attacked by Russia. There could be mines, enemy drones, anything along the way, he says. Ukraine's military has been shifting some of the most dangerous frontline operations from humans to drones, logistics, evacuating the wounded and the bodies of the dead, and even conducting assaults on enemy positions. Ukraine's defense ministry says the country is making 25,000 ground drones in the first half of this year, more than double produced all of last year when ground drone use began in earnest. Electrician says his unit sends the ground drones to dangerous positions deep inside the front line's kill zone. Surveillance and strike drones fly overhead. Anyone or anything inside is

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1: 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Coming up, we've got poetry and music with Conrad's Corner, presented by the Greene County Public Library. 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Juliet Frumholt is your host for Kaleidoscope. 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
2: Welcome to Conrad's Corner, where you hear poets and poetry. I'm Jonathan from the Dayton Poetry Slam, and today's poem is Dear Lemon Engine 2 from Lauren Zaniga. If I only had 5 pairs of socks all the same color, if I drank a gallon of water and went on a walk every day, if I got rid of everything that didn't make me glush with giddy, if I became an herbivore, if I only had to work 3 hours a day, if I cried more and thought less, if I could just talk to you every time I want to sort things out, this would be a telephone wire and we would be birds, the most hilarious birds. We would send shudders of laughter all the way to Maine. You haven't spoken to me in days. A dozen girls dressed in black are at my house to shoot a music video. The fire ants are in my room. I can't even go home. I don't know it would go like this. Remember that one night, tangled on the living room floor in front of the window? The sky was a disco. You took me on a scavenger hunt for your crazy. I found nothing but peach pits and crushed eggshells, the kinds of things that bloom into the brightest yellow. If you played me a song for every mistake you ever made, I would never stop turning the tape over. Our ex-lovers are a supper bowl of dandelion heads and redbud flowers. We found them in the wild. Loved them hard. Let them go. We always let them go. We just have too much lightning crammed into our hearts. Just want someone to put her ear to our chest and tell us how far away the storm is. Holy Mother of Blisters, I miss you. That was Dear Lemon Engine 2 from Lauren Zaniga. Remember to read, write, and experience poetry. And thanks.